0: snowfall this past winter. That has led to several wildfires exploding across the region this past week. The Bench Fire erupted Saturday night and forced thousands to evacuate from the tribal community of Warm Springs. Jessica Newyear of the Oregon Department of Forestry says there aren't enough firefighters available on the ground.
1: We are definitely looking at fires and having to start prioritizing which ones are going to be staffed appropriately with how we want to staff each fire to try and help as best we can.
0: Parts of central and eastern Oregon are also experiencing dangerous air quality because of the wildfire smoke. For NPR News, I'm Joni Audenland in Portland, Oregon.
2: U.S. futures contracts are trading higher at this hour. Dow futures are up about 0.6%. NASDAQ futures up 1.5%. This is NPR News.
3: And it's here on WNYC in New York. Good evening. I'm Tiffany Hansen. 4 minutes after 8 o'clock, we have 76 degrees. One suspect is under arrest after a fatal shooting of a 12-year-old Bronx boy outside a Mount Eden bodega yesterday. 45-year-old William Ferrer is charged with murder and other crimes in connection with the death of Jacob Freitas, who was riding his bike when he was shot. Mayor Mamdani told ABC that the NYPD is focused on finding those responsible for the boy's death.
4: That is unacceptable in this city. Every child in the summer and any time of year should be able to bike around their neighborhood and never have to worry for their safety. And so right now our thoughts are with the family. I know that it's a top priority for our NYPD and our administration.
3: Two other men were wounded in the shooting and are expected to survive. Ferrer's attorney's information was not immediately available. The NYPD is investigating an apparent road rage incident on the Belt Parkway overnight that left a Queens man dead after being assaulted. The NYPD officer says officers found 47-year-old Chrisani Dockery beaten unconscious with a severe head trauma just after 1 a.m. this morning, that near exit 21B in Queens. Dockery was taken to Jamaica Hospital Medical Center, where he was pronounced dead. A 39-year-old man who was Dockery's passenger was also injured in the assault. Police say no arrests have been made and an investigation is ongoing. The City Health Department is spraying for mosquitoes in parts of Queens tomorrow night and again on Wednesday night to reduce the risk of West Nile virus. Crews will spray between 8:30 p.m. and 6 a.m., weather permitting. No one in New York City has tested positive for West Nile this year, but health officials have found the virus in virus-positive mosquito pools. Right now, 76 degrees.
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7: 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I'm Manoush Zomorodi. Today on the show, ideas about addiction and moderation.
8: I think moderation is so important. There are so many things in life that we want a little of, maybe quite a bit of, but not too much of. And, you know, Aristotle obviously had this insight many centuries ago.
7: This is Dhruv Kular. He is a physician at Weill Cornell Medical College, and he would love his patients to live by Aristotle's famous words. It is best to rise from life as from a banquet, neither thirsty nor drunken. But in the modern era,
8: our world is kind of designed for too much these days. It's just inundated with content and food and desire and all sorts of things.
7: For some people, just having access to all these earthly delights makes moderation impossible. Take a woman named Mary, for example.
8: I met Mary last year. She's a middle-aged woman, and she has been struggling with alcohol addiction for decades. She told me that she started drinking when she was 18 years old, and soon after she could drink something like 18 beers in a sitting and barely even seem buzzed. And Mary tried all sorts of things to try to cut back on her drinking. She entered Alcoholics Anonymous. She used a medication called Antabuse. She tried alcohol rehab, but none of them were effective. And she struggled with alcohol, and it started to really take a toll on many aspects of her life.
7: then about

0: A year ago, she was at a bar with a friend who usually also liked to drink a lot.
1: But that evening, Mary noticed that her friend had barely touched her drink. And her friend told her that she started taking Ozempic. And now she could barely bring herself to drink more than two beers at a time. And Mary was really interested in this. She'd always thought of Ozempic as kind of a obesity medicine or a diabetes medicine. And she was wondering, you know, what did it have to do with drinking? And as it happened, the next day, she saw this advertisement on Facebook that there was a clinical trial nearby that was studying whether Ozempic or semaglutide could help people with alcohol addiction. So Mary enrolls in the trial, and every week the researchers blindfold her and they inject her with the medication. It's either placebo or it's semaglutide or Ozempic. And within weeks, she notices that she doesn't really like to drink beer anymore. And this is something that she's been doing for decades. She switches to white wine, and then after that, she just stops drinking altogether. And what she told me was that Ozempic really got rid of not just the food noise in her head, which is what a lot of people describe, but what happened for her was it took out alcohol noise. And so she was had been ruminating about alcohol for most of her life, you know, where to drink, how much to drink, how not to drink. And all of a sudden that seemed to vanish. And she told me that she could finally start to think about other things in her life because alcohol wasn't really an issue anymore. And she made a lot of changes. She started exercising. She really improved her diet. She'd been having marital problems for years and always kind of thought about whether to end that relationship and suddenly did when she started on Ozempic during this trial. You know, in Mary's case, she also experienced pretty significant reduction in her appetite. And so there were days where she was eating, you know, 300, 400, 500 calories a day. And she lost 55 pounds in just 5 months.
0: Oh my gosh.
1: And she ended up having to come off the medication because she lost so much weight so quickly. But, you know, she was able to maintain her sobriety afterwards. So even after she came off the medication, really, she's had a much healthier relationship with alcohol, and she's maintained her lower weight, and she's maintained her healthier lifestyle. For her, it's been a really positive experience.
0: I mean, she must feel like she's a completely different person in some ways.
1: She does. I mean, it seems like I don't think she realized how much alcohol was driving a lot of her behavior and her thinking, and she was really able to, in a way, reinvent herself after she started on Ozempic.
0: Nearly one in six Americans, age 12 or older, has a substance use disorder. We know addiction can be genetic, and yet shame still shapes how we talk about it. Now, a class of drugs, GLP-1s, promises to change how we understand and treat addiction. But is it really a silver bullet? Today on the show, ideas about the brain, addiction, and empathy, how medical breakthroughs are revealing more about how the mind responds to the modern world, but also why human traits like compassion still play an important role in helping yourself or others who may be struggling with addiction. So back to Dr. Dhruv Kular, who points out that it has been more than 20 years since the FDA last approved a medication for alcohol use disorder. GLP-1s give him and many physicians hope that a new era in treatment is just beginning.
2: Stories like Mary's have led scientists to consider whether these medications could be helpful for all sorts of addictions, from alcohol and cocaine to gambling and compulsive shopping.
0: Here's Dhruv on the TED stage.
2: Research has found that GLP-1s might help people stop smoking, reduce their cravings for opioids, lead them to consume fewer drinks. As one neuroscientist put it, GLP-1s might be telling us that there is some type of universal pathology when it comes to addiction and that they are part of how we fix it. Now, that is a tantalizing prospect, that there's a general purpose key that unlocks the path to moderation. But that's what GLP-1s seem like they could be, moderation molecules. They don't extinguish our desires, but they help us keep them in check. And no one knows exactly why. One possibility is that they modulate what's called the brain's mesolimbic pathway, sometimes referred to as the reward system. Alcohol, nicotine, cocaine, social media, they all increase dopamine release in that pathway. And GLP-1s, they might be limiting the spikes of dopamine. So mice that are on the medications and given cocaine, they have smaller surges of dopamine, but they otherwise seem to maintain adequate amounts of the neurotransmitter. GLP-1s could be calming the water without draining the pool.
0: I mean, I think for normal people, hearing that get a shot of Ozempic and you can turn your life around, that seems amazing. But as a physician, what was it about these stories connecting GLP-1 medication to addiction that struck you as so, I mean, I guess, strange and unprecedented?
1: Well, I think you have to think back about the history of Ozempic, and it was first discovered many years ago. And glucagon-like peptide 1, which is a naturally occurring hormone, I mean, that was discovered nearly half a century ago now. And it was always thought to have effects for diabetes and then later weight loss. But the idea that it could modulate the way that people were experiencing the rewards of drugs and other types of behaviors, that is a much more recent discovery. And so this kind of came about because there were just so many stories of people saying that they wanted to drink alcohol less. They didn't want to smoke as much. People who had been taking opioids weren't having the same types of cravings that they had in the past. And, you know, some of that you take as anecdotal evidence. You're not sure exactly what to make of it. But over the past year or two, there has been a good amount of trial work that has shown and is increasingly showing that there are pretty substantial effects here. And it may be that this class of medications will be an important adjunct to people who are struggling with addiction.
0: But we knew that addiction was biological, right? I remember the shift in thinking, like in the 90s, a flip that happened in terms of not blaming people who have addictions, but blaming sort of the way their brains work. What is different about this? And was that wrong?
1: Well, I think, you know, there is still a lot of stigma around addiction. And so people who are struggling with addiction, I think there is a growing recognition that a lot of this is biological, that it's happening even unconsciously, and that people really struggle in ways that, you know, they shouldn't be blamed for what's happening here. But I think there's still a lot of stigma that's preventing people from coming forward when they have an addiction. Mm. We have, as you said, you know, had made a lot of strides towards recognizing how much of a biological process addiction is. And so we've known that for many decades. Now, what's interesting here is that GLP-1s, they seem to work for many types of addictions, or at least there's the promise that it's working across various types of addictions. So if you think about the medications we've traditionally had to treat opioid use disorder or alcohol use disorder or nicotine use disorder, those are all separate medications, and we think that there's a particular mechanism or pathway through which they're operating. Here, GLP-1s, they seem to be acting across these different types of addictions, which is quite novel and interesting. And the prior thinking had been that they are modulating mostly our desire for food and creating a sense of satiety. Mm-hmm. And now the thinking is that maybe these effects are much broader than we previously thought.
0: So in addition, Dhruv, to being a doctor who sees patients, you do research and you write for The New Yorker magazine. And for that, you talk to scientists who are developing these drugs. Do they know exactly how they work?
1: Some of the ways in which these medications are actually operating are still mysterious. And so, you know, one of the interesting things I came across in my reporting is that it's still kind of a question mark how exactly these medications are even affecting the brain. So, you know, as the medications have become these longer lasting, more powerful medications, it's not even clear exactly how or if they get into the brain. They're supposed to be, you know, in theory, too big to cross the blood-brain barrier, which kind of protects the brain from toxins or drugs or other substances. But what we're seeing from trials that are being published, not only on addiction, but on other types of disorders, they seem to have a number of positive effects.
0: Yeah, I was just seeing that there's research into like the relationship between the gut and the brain as well, that that it's not just the brain that these drugs affect when it comes to eating and addiction, but the conversation that's going on between the intestines and the brain.
1: Yeah, I mean, for a long time, GLP-1s were thought to affect primarily the gut. You know, they have their receptors all over the body, their receptors in the pancreas and the gastrointestinal tract, the brain. Of course, GLP-1s, they stimulate the release of insulin. They slow the passage of food through the stomach. They're signaling to the brain that we are full. So there's a lot of crosstalk between the gut and the brain. And there's some thought that maybe some of what we're seeing, both in terms of addiction, but also other types of conditions, is related to the ways in which the medications are affecting both the gut as well as the brain.
0: In a minute, more with Dr. Dhruv Kular on GLP-1s, how they're changing our ideas about addiction and why they don't work for everyone. Today on the show, the brain, addiction, and empathy. I'm Manoush Zomorodi, and you're listening to the TED Radio Hour from NPR. We'll be right back.
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0: It's the TED Radio Hour from NPR. I'm Manoush Zomorodi. Today on the show, the brain, addiction, and empathy. And if there's one class of drugs that has dominated the cultural conversation in the past few years, it's GLP-1s.
7: There's a lot of buzz about weight loss drugs.
8: You think about all the Ozempic and all that
9: stuff. Oh, I love it. I love it.
10: Let them know you've already tried diet and exercise.
11: I didn't want to show up at another party and see all of my friends 20 pounds thinner and just be resentful.
0: Ozempic, Wegovy, Mounjaro. These are the brand names for drugs that were first approved to treat type 2 diabetes, but are also being prescribed for weight loss. And now researchers are studying if they're effective in other unexpected ways.
12: They lower the incidence of cardiac events, even in people without diabetes.
13: The possible brain health benefits of Wegovy and Ozempic
14: can lower the risk of kidney failure, heart problems, stroke, and death.
0: And as we heard earlier, one of the most promising uses for GLP-1s is treatment of addiction. But many physicians, including Dr. Dhruv Kular, warn that it isn't necessarily a cure for all.
2: Like any drug, GLP-1s won't work for everyone. In fact, for some people, these so-called moderation molecules, they could have an alter ego as a desire dampener. Maybe some people lose interest in drugs or alcohol or food because they lose interest in pretty much everything, a condition known as anhedonia. It's also true that addiction is often a lifelong battle, but many people who start on a GLP-1, they come off it within months, whether because of side effects or costs or access. And even people who do manage to stay on the medications might ultimately develop a tolerance to them, such that their cravings for a drug ultimately return. And yet it is hard not to get excited about the potential for GLP-1s to treat addiction when you consider how little progress we have made.
0: I mean, that's what's so, like, kind of bizarre to me, is that I feel like everyone was like, well, let's wait and see, like a year ago, 2 years ago. And now, largely, the medical community has come around. But let's talk about, like, you know, everything has downsides. What are the downsides for GLP-1s?
15: as far as we know now.
1: That's right. So I think the first is that it can be hard for a lot of people to stay on these medications. And that's going to be a problem whether you're taking this for diabetes or obesity or addiction. Of course, drugs only work if you take them. But at least in some studies, half or more of people come off these medications within a year of starting to take them. And so, of course, that is going to limit how effective they can be if people aren't able to stay on them. Mm. It's also possible that some people experience psychological side effects. Mm-hmm. There have been reports, not a lot of great research yet, but at least reports that people feel kind of a blunted mood or even anhedonia. They're not interested in doing the things that they used to do. You know, the cost is still a huge issue. And so, you know, there are a lot of efforts underway to make these drugs more accessible, more available to people, either through insurance or other programs that are going to mitigate the cost. But at least the sticker price can still be $1,000 or $1,300 a month. And so, as you can imagine, not a lot of people are going to be able to afford that. And finally, I would say, you know, side effects in terms of GI side effects. In clinical trials, they seem to be pretty well tolerated. So maybe 5 or 10% of people have, you know, significant enough GI side effects to come off them. But that is potentially higher in the real world. And one reason that people are coming off the medications.
15: And what about like long term? We just don't know, right? Like some of the side effects may not show up for 5 years, a decade, 20 years.
1: That's possible. You know, these medications have kind of blown up on social media and elsewhere over the past few years, but they have versions of these medications have been around for two decades now. So the first GLP-1 medication came out in 2005, 2006, exenatide. And that had to be taken twice a day, and it didn't have as powerful effects on weight loss. And so it wasn't kind of the phenomenon that these newer GLP-1s have become. But there have been medications or versions of GLP-1s for two decades. And we haven't seen those really concerning side effects that have sometimes cropped up with other medications over the course of 5 or 10 years. And so I think that's not to say that these specific formulations couldn't have other types of side effects, but it does give me some confidence that what we're seeing here is likely to be a more positive story.
15: I mean, that is reassuring in some ways. Like, part of me is like, put me on it now, coach. You know what I mean? Like, what? Why not? If it's going to prevent, you know, all the things that come with, you know, aging, right? Those inflammation-based chronic diseases. But also, like, I heard something recently that gave me pause. So I was at an American Heart Association meeting, and some researchers were talking about using GLP-1s preventively in populations of kids where they don't get enough exercise or eat proper food, or just this idea that obesity and diabetes are hitting younger people at younger and younger ages, school-age children, that maybe if diabetes type 2 is rampant in a population, that this should be used preventively. And that kind of freaked me out. I mean, it was just an idea that was presented, but it sort of made me think like, oh man, are we once again going for the quick fix without trying to change and create better lives for people generally?
1: I think that's a really important point, especially when it comes to children or adolescents. I mean, you know, it's one thing to commit someone who is in their 50s or 60s to a medication that they're going to need to take for the rest of their life. It's quite different when someone is 10 or 15 or 20 years old. And so I do think it raises a really important set of questions about the treatment model here. You know, is it really the case that people are going to have to be on these medications for the long term, or is there a way to use these GLP-1 medications as a bridge to other types of interventions? You know, I think the other thing that this raises for me is that, of course, as you're saying, it, when a medication is so powerful, it becomes tempting to use it and to kind of not continue to push on the more societal factors that are creating
15: extremes.
1: The epidemic that we're in. You know, we're not potentially addressing, or we're not addressing the root causes of obesity and diabetes and addiction. But it's also the case that we have been trying to do that for decades and not made a lot of progress. And so, you know, in the short term, we should consider how to get it to as many people as possible who could really benefit from them.
15: where does the conversation for personal responsibility and modulation and finding your own sort of balance between extremes, where does that fit into this conversation?
1: A lot of the challenges that we have, whether it's around our mental health or our physical health, is trying to bring ourselves into greater harmony with our environment. And for some people, that will require medications. For some people, that'll require social supports, therapy. But I think getting to this place where we recognize that moderation is important, but that the modern world is one that facilitates too much is a really important kind of frame shift, just to think about how we should be engaging with all the delights around us.
15: I mean, with all of this, as you point out in your talk, it makes us rethink sort of assumptions we've made about people's morals or their personality for centuries, that someone is weak-willed or has no discipline, that they can't stop themselves from whatever, drinking, smoking, etc. Do you think that we're being set up for a new chapter, a new like way of thinking about addiction and the way we talk about or treat people who struggle?
1: I think so. I mean, I think because these medications are so widely used, I mean, some of the estimates are that one in every eight people in the United States have been on a GLP-1 medication at some point. So these are millions, tens of millions of people who are using these medications and are seeing the effects of them in their lives. You know, so I think there's going to be a different relationship both towards obesity as well as addiction. And for me, some of this really came home during my reporting for this piece. You know, I underwent an MRI scan. They were showing me photographs of all sorts of things, whether it's Big Macs or, mountains or alcohol like beer, wine, whiskey. And they were basically seeing how my brain reacted to these various images. And afterwards, they showed me, in response to photographs of alcohol, there was very little activity in kind of the relevant centers of my brain. And they compared them to people who are struggling with alcohol use disorder. And those areas just lit up in those people. And it drove home this point that so much of our behaviors downstream of these processes that are happening inside of our brains before we even have an opportunity to make a kind of a reasoned decision about what we're going to do. And so I don't want to say that, our behavior, our will has no role in these conditions. Of course, we need to encourage and help people make decisions that are in line with their health. But I think that needs to be paired with an understanding that a lot of these processes are neurobiological, and shaming people because they have these conditions is not going to be a productive way to go about it.
15: That was Dr. Dhruv Kular. He is a physician at Weill Cornell Medicine in New York City, a health policy researcher, and a writer for The New Yorker magazine. You can see his full talk at TED.com. So what about those who have experience either being addicted themselves or helping people rebuild their lives after addiction? What do they think about GLP-1s and their potential to help treat this serious problem?
16: Some people tend to take something like that and just run it out to the end. This is going to be the cure of addiction. I'm always like, well, settle down. Like, it's a useful tool. Mm-hmm. I think GLP-1s hold an enormous amount of promise. But I do not think that there is a silver bullet for addiction, nor will there be one.
15: This is Eric Zimmer. He's the host of the podcast The One You Feed and author of the book How a Little Becomes a Lot: The Art of Small Changes for a More Meaningful Life. 30 years ago, Eric was addicted to heroin. And he warns us of looking for quick fixes. Because while GLP-1s may reduce cravings, addiction, he says, it contains multitudes.
16: You see a lot of people who are depressed have addiction and vice versa. My experience with addiction or my battles with depression is that it's a bunch of different tools put together in the right combination, the right puzzle gets aligned, that is what allows us to get over addiction, to deal with depression better, to make changes in our lives. All of those things I think of as a puzzle. And a puzzle isn't one piece. It's a lot of pieces.
15: Today, Eric coaches people to rebuild their lives in ways that can make it easier for them to be in recovery. And much of his credibility in this community is built on his openness in discussing his own experience with addiction.
16: Like many people, I started experimenting with drugs and alcohol as a teenager. And it was great for a while. I mean, I loved it. It was a real answer to the things that troubled me and bothered me. And as we know with addiction, as that goes on, that ratio starts to change. The enjoyment to problem ratio starts to change. And that's where most people who aren't an addict start to get off the train because they're like, all right, this really isn't worth it. For some reason, the addicts, that reward calculation doesn't seem to update very well. And for me, it led into alcohol to marijuana to occasional cocaine to eventually being a full-time heroin addict.
15: What were you like when you were addicted? Were you, I don't know, who were you then? Tell me a little more about what it was like for you.
16: I was a shifting person like many of us are, although, but the, you know, the sands of addiction are a shift more than the average. I mean, in the beginning, my alcohol and drug use like connected me to the world and it made the world seem interesting and I became more creative and I became more fun to be around and I liked people more and all of that. Now, as time went on, what happened with me and my addiction is it just kept shrinking my world until at the end there was just one thing. It was heroin. That was it. My entire life oriented around that simple thing. And by the time it ended, I was not much of a person. I weighed 100 pounds. I was jaundiced and yellow from hepatitis C. I had just been arrested and I was sleeping in the back of a van. The prosecutor said I might be going to prison for 50 years. I was broken. I mean, I was a completely a shell of a person. And I wandered into treatment again. It wasn't my first time. But it, at that point, this one stuck. And it began my journey out of that sort of addiction.
15: Why did this time stick, as it were? Like, what was different this time that finally ended this sort of multi-year roller coaster?
16: I mean, I'd love to point it down to like one thing. Certainly my consequences were worse than they had been, right? I was getting worse as time went on. We get to this point where we really don't want to give it up because who wants to give up the thing that basically is the most important thing in your life? But then there's another part of you that is recognizes that it's necessary. And that's part of what we need to learn and negotiate. Now, in my case, that felt like my soul being torn apart because one part of me is screaming that I have to get high. And another part of me is screaming, you cannot do it. And that internal tension and turmoil was really awful. I went into a detox center, which I had done multiple times, basically because I didn't know what to do. So I went to detox. I was like, they'll just at least make me comfortable for a few days. It's somewhere to sleep and I can sort of gather myself. And when I was there, they suggested that I go to long-term treatment, at which I first answered, well, no, thank you, which still makes me laugh to this day. But after a little bit, I did say, okay, I will go to your treatment. And so for the first probably 40 days, I was in an inpatient treatment program. And that was really, really valuable for me because all I really had to do was not leave. That was a just don't walk out the door.
15: What did they tell you when you were in treatment then? How did they explain to you why you had become an addict? What was the thinking around addiction? That must have been in the 90s?
16: Mid-90s. The thinking around addiction then was primarily oriented around 12-step recovery. And 12-step recovery and the model of addiction at that point said that it was a disease. But the inconsistent part of that was you're treating that disease with a program of, I would call, psychological and spiritual action. So I think we were in a middle place between the old model of it's a moral failing, there's something wrong with you, into a more modern understanding of like, all right, something's malfunctioning. There's a physical and neurochemical aspect of this that's important. And the treatment, though, was still largely a 12-step treatment.
15: And you found that very effective, right?
16: Oh, it saved my life. And 8 years after I got sober that time, I went back out and started drinking again. And that did not go well. And I ended up back in recovery in a 12-step program, and it saved my life again. So yes, those programs saved my life twice. I also think they're not for everyone. Mm-hmm. There is no the right way for everyone to deal with their addiction, because they're all different. I mean, addiction is sort of a multifactorial thing, right? There's so many things that cause it. There's so many elements in it that you can't narrow it down and go, well, if we just solve that, then you've solved the addiction. It doesn't, I don't think it works that way. I don't think it'll ever work that way.
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15: It's the TED Radio Hour from NPR. I'm Manoush Zomorodi. Today on the show, the brain, addiction, and empathy. We were just talking to writer and behavioral coach Eric Zimmer. 30 years ago, Eric was addicted to heroin. He's been clean for decades now, but he still clearly remembers a moment early on when he realized how complicated recovery can be.
16: I think about a story of me about 3 years into recovery, and I bumped into one of my old drug dealers, this guy named Joe. And I would go to Joe's house, and I would buy from him. I would get high at his house, and we would hang out, and we would talk. Joe was incredibly intelligent, one of the smartest people I knew, interesting, fascinating. And we would mostly spend our time talking about what we were going to do once we got off heroin. So 3 years into my recovery, I bump into Joe, and I see him, and he looks largely the same to me. And I say, Joe, how you doing? And he says, I'm doing better, man. I've been on methadone for a couple years, you know, so I'm not dealing drugs anymore. I'm not shooting up, which is great. I mean, that's a real improvement. But I was 3 years into recovery, and I'd put on about 40 pounds. I was in a new career that was interesting and challenging. I had all sorts of new friends. I'd been working on the sort of demons inside my brain that had haunted me. Mm-hmm. And Joe hadn't done any of that stuff. So they took away what you would think of as the problem, which is shooting up drugs, mm-hmm. put him on methadone, which is like a form of an opiate, similar to Suboxone in its way today. Mm-hmm. Now, I don't want to say that what was right for Joe. I have no idea what was right for Joe, but I unquestionably know what was right for me. Mm-hmm. And it was a recovery that looked at all aspects of my life. It looked at my emotions, my thoughts, my career, my physical health, my social life. It took all of that into account. My experience in, you know, I've been around recovery for 30 years, is that if we don't sort of work out a lot of what's going on inside of us, our addictions get very subtle and they get very shifty, right? Mm. You know, first you're snorting crystal meth off a knife in a dive bar bathroom. Now you're drinking two glasses of wine or three glasses of wine and you know the name of the vineyard and it seems better. And then, you know, then it moves on to shopping. And I, you know, I nearly bankrupted myself buying books from Amazon once what's the now buy the buy now button came into effect, right? They shift over time.
15: So you went from being a student of recovery to being a teacher. And today you work with people to help them understand not just their addictions, but all the sorts of puzzle pieces of who they are as a person. And it seems like there is a growing realization by the experts in this space that actually they need to talk to people who have lived experience, that people who have know exactly what it's like are crucial to these medical, scientific, technological conversations on how to move treatment forward.
16: I think undoubtedly so. We see a lot more peer-based support in all areas, right? Peer-based mental health support has become a big thing where people who have the lived experience are trained in how to support others and they support each other. I think that we see it in a lot of patient groups around medical conditions more and more, where there is peer support built into everything else that's happening. So I do think there is a role for medical experts and specialists. There's a role for medicines, and there is a role for people who understand each other, supporting each other. And all of those, again, make up, you know, the puzzle of what it is.
15: One of the key things you say is that changing your behavior is a skill. It is something you can learn. What have you learned from putting that into practice? And what have people told you works for them?
16: Well, the foundational part of that is that we think when we don't make a change, when we fail at making a change, we think there is something wrong with us. So I was in a call on my community this weekend. We have a monthly meeting, and it's a group of people organized around my podcast, my book, my teachings. And a woman started talking, and then she got very emotional, and she started crying. She said, "I have gained and lost weight so many times. It just breaks my heart." And then she went on to sort of say the things that I hear people say. There's just something wrong with me. I guess I'm just not the kind of person that can stick with something. I'm broken. And that way of thinking is really, really detrimental. And so I work really hard with people. And it was the first thing I would do with a coaching client who's trying to change something is we want to change that idea and paint this as you're not broken. There's not a trait within you that's wrong. You simply haven't learned how to make the change that you want to make, or you haven't learned how to make it stick. The way we talk to ourselves actually really does matter around these things. And I would see this again and again with clients, is they would be going along really well, and then something would happen. They would make a mistake. They would miss a couple days. They would, whatever the thing is. And that's when their brain would start going, "See, I knew you couldn't do it. You know, you never stick with
15: so
16: it."
15: So sad.
16: It is so sad. And what happens, one of the key things we know about motivation is that it goes up when we feel good about ourselves and our chances of success, and it goes down when we feel bad about ourselves and our chances of success. So we have to move from seeing it as something fundamentally wrong with us as I've said before, a puzzle to be solved.
15: I mean, it reminds me of the AA, I guess, trick, which is like counting the days that you're sober. It's a productive, it's a positive thing. It's small, one thing at a time.
16: Mm-hmm.
15: How do they catch you, though? What do you tell the people if they do screw up?
16: So one of the foundational things I'm teaching people as we're learning to change is self-compassion.
15: Mm.
16: I mean, self-compassion is a great thing to do. It's just great to be in a brain that's nice. But it's also really foundational because part of learning any skill, I just use the word, is to you have to learn. And when we are really, really hard on ourselves and we're really down on ourselves, we don't learn, right? We end up with like, "I'm such a piece of whatever, and I'm awful, and I'm lazy, and I never do." Instead of what we want to do is go, "Huh, I wonder what happened there. Why was I doing great for 3 weeks, but this week has completely fallen apart? What happened? What might I do different? That's just something I, you know, it doesn't happen overnight, but it is a matter of trying again and again to kind of go, okay, I'm not broken. I can do this, right? I just need to learn how. Too much guilt and shame doesn't do any good. I mean, shame and guilt is one of the driving factors of addiction. It's part of the downward spiral. Because what happens is when I don't like how I feel, I use. And then when I use, I do something that I don't feel good about, which causes guilt and shame, which is a more uncomfortable emotion. So what do I do with uncomfortable emotions? Well, I use again, and down the spiral goes.
15: We've talked about where attitudes towards addiction have been, how they've changed over the years. And now let's just talk about, where do you think they're going?
16: I think we continue to move towards less and less stigma. And I think we more and more recognize, oh, there's a lot going on here, right? One of the big things that we've learned over the last probably 20 years is that trauma is a huge driver of addiction. There's a standardized test called the Adverse Childhood Experiences Test. The higher you score on that, the likelihood of being an addict goes up dramatically. So we're starting to see the bigger picture, I think, of addiction. And I think that's where ideally the field continues to go, meaning I'm looking at the biology and I'm dealing with that. And that includes not only medicines I might take, the ways in which addiction has shaped my brain, but also the biological things that make me feel better in my body, movement, sleep, eating right. Then we go into the, you know, the psychological, where we realize, oh, trauma is a real issue. So if you start to heal trauma, that should help. Learning to deal with difficult thoughts, learning to ride out cravings, learning to feel better about ourselves. That's all valuable. And then there's the social element of it, which I think has been 12-step program's greatest contribution, is that done in a community or a group, you have a much better chance of succeeding at anything.
15: Do you still struggle with addiction?
16: I don't think so, no. I tell a story in the book of I'm going to a pharmacy and I'm picking up prescriptions for my mom, and I'm bringing them to her every week. And it's only about a month into doing that that I realize that I'm bringing opiates to her.
15: Oh, gosh.
16: 30 years ago, I might have robbed you at gunpoint for what's in that bottle. Now, today, not only am I able to not use it, I don't even think about it, really. And I don't say that to brag. I say that as a way like, whoa, profound change is really, really possible. I would still refer to myself as an alcoholic or addict, because what I believe is that if I were to pick any of those substances up, it would not go well. I also am very active in what I would sort of consider a program of recovery. Not necessarily that I'm talking about addiction, but I take care of my physical health. I take care of my psychological health. I take care of my social needs. I try and connect with people. I'm doing all these things that build this meaningful life that is both wonderful on its own, it helps my depression, and it keeps addiction way out of the picture.
15: That was Eric Zimmer. He is the host of the podcast, The One You Feed, and he is the author of the book, How a Little Becomes a Lot, The Art of Small Changes for a More Meaningful Life. You can see his talk at ted.npr.org. We want to close our show with some ideas about a different kind of addiction. Screen addiction is actually not an official medical diagnosis, but many people use the word addicted to describe how they feel about their phone. Journalist Naima Raza gets it. But she says there are easy steps we can take to make spending time online less alluring.
3: I ask questions for a living to people like Mark Cuban, Neil deGrasse Tyson, Esther Perel, Bill Nye, these masters of their field. And the most surprising answer I heard this year was from two 11-year-olds named Sophie and Dylan. They too are experts in being kids these days. So I asked them, How does time with people on screens feel different than real life?
4: It just makes you feel more like with them when you're on FaceTime.
3: Even more than real life?
4: Yeah, because you're like doing stuff together, like you're playing Roblox together. Because now in days when you're with them, everyone's just on their phones.
3: Sophie's pointing out a profound paradox. When we are together physically, we are each alone on our phones. But when we're in our phones, that's when we can be together. The best way to not be distracted by your device? Just get inside of it. Now, these 11-year-olds are not talking about some distant, anxious generation. They're talking about each of us. They're definitely talking about me and about a world that's increasingly driven by machines. So I stumbled upon an extreme metaphor for what this could look like. And it's this guy who's locked in a Waymo, and it's driving him in circles. So he calls customer service and finds out he's not the only one trapped.
21: Working with the situation of the vehicle. If you have your app pulled up, I need you to tap my trip in the lower left corner of your app.
22: Can't you just do it? You should be able to handle it. Take over the car. You don't need my phone.
21: I don't have an option.
3: It is sexy to think that the tech apocalypse is Arnold Schwarzenegger in The Terminator. But it could be so much more mundane than that. Just us, driven in circles, held hostage by drop-down menus, with gadgets disintermediating us from each other, from our own bodies, and from our curiosities. Because nowadays, when we have a question, we don't wait and phone a friend. We friend our phones. And that feels so empowering to have all of this knowledge at our fingertips. Yet, early research from MIT tells us it's making us lazier and less smart, and it is definitely making us less connected. This is not what our parents and grandparents were sold when they saw this relic of an ad from AT&T, which says, reach out and touch someone. And yes, for all kinds of reasons, it would not go down well today. But it is oddly prescient, because we have never been more connected and more out of touch. Now, I'm not anti-tech. I actually cover it as a journalist. I have every gadget under the sun. And most days, I think I'm in a relationship with my ChatGPT, or as I like to call him, Chat Daddy. I am pro-human. And as we progress into an AI world that you've read 471.5 articles about today alone, I want to make a case for old habits, three of them, and tell you how I learned them the hard way. The first is to pause, to take just 1 second when you feel that urge to reach for your digital pacifier. This, by the way, is a second. Studies show waiting that long before taking action lets your brain work better. The second is to wonder, watch a movie without Googling who that actor is and what else is he in and how old is he and is he single? You can float in your own curiosity instead of drown in information. And the third is to ask a question out loud again. Have that fight at a dinner party instead of playing footsie with your phone. Ask something to someone you thought you couldn't learn from, or someone you think you know everything about. Because the dumbest thing we can be is know-it-alls. A few years ago, my father passed. And in the days leading up to it, I was glued to devices. They had all these answers. The number to his hospice nurse, how often to give them morphine, the signs to look out for, his heartbeat. But when he passed on a Sunday, a day before the data and the vitals suggested he would, that's when it hit me. The old habits were what mattered. Those seconds of pause that added up to minutes more. That weird and scary wonder about our own finite lives. And the little questions people asked me, like, how can I be there for you? Sophie was on to something, but we're grown-ups. And we remember when presence and curiosity and connection were possible outside of technology. We have to practice these old habits if we hope to pass them on to a new generation, if we want to teach them how to be together when we are together. Right, Chat Daddy? Thank you.
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15: Thank you so much for listening to our show today. This episode was produced by Katie Monteleone, Rachel Faulkner-White, Avery Keatley, and TED Talks Daily's Lucy Little. It was edited by Sanaz Meshkinpour and me. Our production staff at NPR also includes Matthew Cloutier, Fio Guerin, Harsha Nahada, and James Delahousie. Our executive producer is Irene Noguchi. Our audio engineer was Robert Rodriguez. Our theme music was written by Ramtin Arablouei. Our partners at TED are Sal Khan, Logan McClure-Davda, Helen Walters, Roxanne Hilash, and Daniela Balarazzo. I'm Manoush Zomorodi, and you have been listening to the TED Radio Hour from NPR.
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8: From Futuro Media and PRX, it's Latino USA. I'm Maria Hinojosa. Today, the FIFA Men's World Cup has come to an end, and there is a lot to talk about.
24: FIFA's there to make money. And I think FIFA does go more lenient on Mbappe, on Ronaldo, on Messi, because they're the big ticket salespeople. They're the stars.
8: Also, a conversation with Oscar, Golden Globe, and Emmy-nominated actress Rosie Perez, live from New York City.
25: And then you would go to the island and the kids would make fun of you because you couldn't speak Spanish well. So that's why when Fania All-Stars came around, you know, I felt a part of it.
8: All this coming up on Latino USA. Stay with us. No te vayas.
26: Live from NPR News in Washington, I'm Janine Herbst. For the second night in a row, the U.S. didn't attack Iran last night, and Iran also paused its strikes. This amid growing concerns in Congress on how the war's going. Republican Mike Turner is a member of the House Armed Services Committee.
27: There's bipartisan frustration on Capitol Hill. You're seeing it, you know, Republicans, Democrats that are showing their frustration with how this war is being, this conflict is being prosecuted.
26: Senator Chris Van Hollen, a Democrat, says the war in Iran is using resources that may be needed elsewhere.
28: We have depleted our interceptors, which are the weapons we use to intercept incoming Iranian attacks, which are obviously necessary to protect American troops. And so we are depleting these every day, despite the fact that we could face other potential conflicts around the world.
26: Both men speaking there on ABC's This Week. FBI Director Kash Patel says the FBI is delivering in the fields of cybersecurity, combating money laundering efforts, and violent crimes against children. Jan Kamenzin-Broomby reports Patel is wrapping up a visit to China.
29: Patel says the FBI has built relationships and found common ground to work with others.
1: The statement comes as the US and China agreed to more exchanges and cooperation on law enforcement following meetings between Patel and Beijing's Minister of Public Security, Wang Xiaohong. Wang said that China and the US should engage in a, quote, more constructive dialogue. Patel said previously his trip to Beijing would serve to continue work on closing fentanyl precursor pipelines and expanding operations targeting scam centers. Patel has previously said the Chinese government were the biggest counterintelligence threat facing the United States and called for the US to work together with Beijing. For NPR News, I'm Jan Kamenzenbrumby in Taipei.
26: New wildfires in Oregon and Washington are blanketing parts of the Northwest in dense smoke. NPR's Kirk Sigler reports the wildfires are prompting a

0: The old American dream was all about the house and the car and the picket fence. The new dream, well, maybe you can manifest it with your vision board. I'm Meg Wolitzer, and on this Selected Shorts, stepping into idealized lives and what it costs us. Stay tuned for Claire Danes, Tony Hale, and Anne Mira reading stories about supposedly perfect lives. You're listening to Selected Shorts, where our greatest actors transport us through the magic of fiction, one short story at a time. You're a Selected Shorts listener, which means you love stories. I'm going to go one step further to say that each and every one of you is also a storyteller with a powerful imagination. No, no, no, I hear you saying, I'm not a storyteller. I can never make anything up. I'm much too literal for that. I'm a tax lawyer. I'm a dermatologist. I'm a cater waiter. What stories do I have? But listen, you tell your own story and the stories of those around you all the time. Think about it. You probably create any number of wild possible futures for yourself, often idealized hopes and dreams come true every day. And it doesn't even matter if the story you tell is true. What matters is that it's yours. We're people, and it's hard to keep ourselves from conceiving better futures for ourselves or comparing ourselves to others. I don't think we can help it. So let's dig into these ideas in today's Selected Shorts. Our fiction is about the stories we dream up about ourselves and others and how the reality may or may not match up. One piece traps its narrator inside a worn Hollywood cliché, one challenges a happy family to reveal its flaws, and a third lets a harried mother fantasize about a brand new life. Our first piece is by writer Jen Kim. She's published humor pieces in The New Yorker and McSweeney's and has written for shows including History of the World Part 2. Reading her story about how one's own life might fit into prototypical movie plots is Tony Hale. He's the funny actor known for playing stunted, neurotic, and entirely relatable human beings, among them Gary on Veep and Buster on Arrested Development. But he can also do drama, as he does in the Netflix series The Decameron. Now performing Boy Meets Girl by Jen Kim, this is Tony Hale.
1: Okay. Boy meets girl. Boy likes girl. Oh, boy loves girl. Boy loses girl. Boy sees girl posted a picture of new boy on Instagram. Boy immediately starts spinning out. Boy zooms in on the picture, careful to not accidentally like it, to see if boy knows who new boy is. Boy stares at the picture for a really, really long time, then concludes that boy can't tell who new boy is because the picture is taken from too far away. And it's also kind of blurry. Boy is confused because girl and boy broke up like only a week ago, so how has girl already found new boy? Boy is also shocked because girl posted new boy on girl's grid and not even on girl's story. Boy is like, girl totally sees a future with new boy. Otherwise, girl would not post on grid. Boy screams loudly. Boy cannot believe girl clearly has new relationship that is serious and definitely not casual.

0: Boy gets frustrated, boy's friend, asking boy's friend to just lie to boy when boy is clearly in a paranoid state like this. Boy's friend gets angry and tells boy that there are more serious things happening in life, like going to work and saving lives. Boy yells that boy is experiencing an emotional death, which is equally as important. And then boy, very immaturely, hangs up. Boy sits for a minute. Boy instantly regrets saying that boy's emotional death is equivalent to death. Boy calls boy's friend back, but is sent straight to voicemail. Boy panics because obviously boy's friend is mad at boy now. Boy leaves a lengthy, apologetic message about how boy's friend is such a good friend to boy and how boy actually really appreciates the way boy's friend is always honest and doesn't just tell boy what boy wants to hear, and how boy is sorry for acting all insane, and hopes that none of boy's friend's patients die tomorrow. Boy also asks if boy's friend still wants to watch Oppenheimer this weekend because, you know, boy was looking forward to that. Boy ends message. Boy sits in silence, left to boy's own thoughts. Oh, boy hates boy's own thoughts. Boy decides to watch the King's Speech because it's free on Amazon and sad, but not too sad. Boy checks how old Colin Firth is because Colin Firth looks really old in the King's Speech for some reason. Boy finds out that Colin Firth is 61. Boy freaks out because last time boy saw Colin Firth and something was What a Girl Wants when Colin Firth was like 30 or whatever, you know? Boy spirals about Colin Firth's wrinkles, but if boy is being honest with boy's self, boy is really spiraling about how fast the general passage of time feels. Boy realizes boy met girl 2 years ago. Boy and girl were together for 2 whole years. Boy and girl played Galaga late at night at the small arcade around the corner from boy's apartment. Boy and girl drove to Costco just to eat cheap hot dogs. Boy and girl accidentally went to Marseille because boy and girl thought Amelie was set in Marseille, but it wasn't. It was set in Paris. Boy is now in boy's late 20s. Boy's friends are all getting married. Boy's friends are maybe even having kids. Boy is depressed because boy is going to die alone with no children watching the King's Speech in boy's studio apartment forever. Boy looks at girl's Instagram picture again and sees there's a caption. Boy reads caption, which says that new boy in picture is girl's second cousin from out of town. Boy squints at picture and realizes girl's second cousin kind of looks like a younger Mark Ruffalo, which boy thinks is kind of cool. Boy calms down. Boy's completely fine now. Boy's happy even. Boy turns on What a Girl Wants and laughs really hard at the part where Colin Firth tries on leather pants.
1: That was Tony Hale reading Jen Kim's Boy Meets Girl. So if Kim's story is what might happen if you try to fit yourself into a Hollywood narrative, let's hear something about trying to fit others into an entirely different sort of story. This one is by John Cheever. He's a late 20th century master, best known for his short stories, including classics like The Swimmer and The Enormous Radio. The Worm in the Apple is a story of obsession that, like many of Cheever's stories, goes searching for suburban discontent. Our reading of the story is an encore by lifelong actor Ann Mira. Mira appeared in beloved TV series including Rhoda, as well as memorable features including Night at the Museum, alongside her son, Ben Stiller. Now performing John Cheever's The Worm in the Apple, here's Ann Mira.
2: The Crutchmans were so very, very happy, and so temperate in all their habits and so pleased with everything that came their way that one was bound to suspect a worm in their rosy apple. And that the extraordinary rosiness of the fruit

boat was only meant to conceal the gravity and the depth of the infection. Their house, for instance, on Hill Street, with all those big glass windows, who but someone suffering from a guilt complex would want so much light to pour into their rooms? And all the wall-to-wall carpeting, as if an inch of bare floor, there was none, would touch on some deep memory of unrequition and loneliness. And there was a certain necrophilic ardor to their gardening. Why be so intense about digging holes and planting seeds and watching them come up? Why this morbid concern with the earth? She was a pretty woman with that striking pallor you so often find in nymphomaniacs. Larry was a big man who used to garden without a shirt, which may have shown a tendency to infantile exhibitionism. They moved happily out to Shady Hill after the war. Larry had served in the Navy. They had two happy children, Rachel and Tom, but there were already some clouds on their horizon. Larry's ship had been sunk in the war, and he had spent 4 days adrift on a raft in the Mediterranean, and surely this experience would make him skeptical about the comforts and songbirds of Shady Hill and leave him with racking nightmares. But what was perhaps more serious was the fact that Helen was rich. She was the only daughter of old Charlie Simpson, one of the last of the industrial buccaneers, who had left her with a larger income than Larry would ever take away from his job at Melcher and Thaw. The dangers in this situation are well known. Since Larry did not have to make a living, since he lacked any incentive, he might take it easy, spend too much time on the golf links, and always have a glass in his hand. Helen would confuse financial with emotional independence and damage the delicate balance within their marriage. But Larry seemed to have no nightmares, and Helen spread her income among the charities and lived a comfortable but modest life. Larry went to his job each morning with such enthusiasm that you might think he was trying to escape from something. His participation in the life of the community was so vigorous that he must have been left with almost no time for self-examination. He was everywhere. He was at the communion rail, the 50-yard line. He played the oboe with the chamber music club, drove the fire truck, served on the school board, and rode the 803 into New York every morning. What was the sorrow that drove him? Well, he may have wanted a larger family. Why did they only have two children? Why not three or four? Was there perhaps some breakdown in their relationship after the birth of Tom? Rachel, the oldest, was terribly fat when she was a girl and quite aggressive in a mercenary way. Every spring, she would drag an old dressing table out of the garage and set it up on the sidewalk with a sign saying, "Fresh lemonade, 15 cents. Tom had pneumonia when he was 6 and nearly died, but he recovered, and there were no visible complications. The children may have felt rebellious about the conformity of their parents, for they were exacting conformists. Two cars? Yes. Did they go to church? Every single Sunday, they got to their knees and prayed with ardor. Clothing? They couldn't have been more punctilious in their observance of the sumptuary laws.
book clubs, local art, and music lover associations, athletics and cards. They were up to their neck in everything. But if the children were rebellious, they concealed their rebellion and seemed happily to love their parents and happily to be loved in return. But perhaps there was in this love the ruefulness of some deep disappointment. Perhaps he was impotent. Perhaps she was frigid, but hardly with that pallor. Everyone in the community with wandering hands had given them both a try, but they had all been put off. What was the source of this constancy? Were they frightened? Were they prudish? Were they monogamous? What was at the bottom of this appearance of happiness? As their children grew, one might look to them for the worm in the apple. They would be rich. They would inherit Helen's fortune. And we might see here, moving over them, the shadow that so often falls upon children who can count on a lifetime of financial security. And anyhow, Helen loved her son too much. She bought him everything he wanted, driving him to dancing school in his first blue serge suit. She was so entranced by the manly figure he cut as he climbed the stairs that she drove the car right into an elm tree. Such an infatuation was bound to lead to trouble. And if she favored her son, she was bound to discriminate against her daughter. Listen to her. "Rachel's feet," she says, "are immense, simply immense. I can never get shoes for her." Now, perhaps we see the worm. Like most beautiful women, she is jealous of her own daughter. She cannot brook competition. She will dress the girl in hideous clothing, have her hair curled in some unbecoming way, and keep talking about the size of her feet until the poor girl will refuse to go to the dances, or if she is forced to go, will sulk in the ladies' room staring at her monstrous feet. She'll become so wretched and so lonely that in order to express herself, she will fall in love with an unstable poet and fly with him to Rome, where they will live out a miserable and boozy exile. But when the girl enters the room, she is pretty and prettily dressed, and she smiles at her mother with perfect love. Her feet are quite large, to be sure, but so is her front. Perhaps we should look to the sun for our trouble. And there is trouble. He fails his junior year in high school and has to repeat. And as a result of having to repeat, he feels alienated from the members of his class and is put, by chance, at a desk next to Carrie Witchell, who is the most conspicuous dish in Shady Hill. Everyone knows about the Witchells and their pretty, high-spirited daughter. They drink too much and live in one of those frame houses in Maple Dell. The girl is really beautiful, and everyone knows how her shrewd old parents are planning to climb out of Maple Dell on the strength of her white, white skin. What a perfect situation. They will know about Helen's wealth. In the darkness of their bedroom, they will calculate the settlement they can demand, and in the malodorous kitchen where they take all their meals, they will tell their pretty daughter to let the boy go as far as he wants. But Tom fell out of love with Carrie as swiftly as he fell into it. And after that, he fell in love with Karen Strawbridge and Susie Morris and Anna Mechkin. And you might think he was unstable, but in his second year in college, he announced his engagement to Elizabeth Trustman. And they were married after his graduation.
And since he then had to serve his time in the army, she followed him to his post in Germany, where they studied and learned the language and befriended the people and were a credit to their country. Rachel's way was not so easy. When she lost her fat, she became

young woman is unfathomable. What but chance was there to keep her from ending up as a hostess at a Times Square

0: fall in love with the son of the Farquharsons, German gardener. He had come with his family to the United States on the displaced persons quota after the war. His name was Eric Reiner. And to be fair about it, he was an exceptional young man who looked on the United States as a truly new world. The Crutchmans must have been sad about Rachel's choice, not to say heartbroken. But they concealed their feelings. The Reiners did not. This hard-working German couple thought the marriage hopeless and improper. At one point, the father beat his son over the head with a stick of firewood. But the children continued to see each other, and presently they eloped. They had to. Rachel was 3 months pregnant. Eric was then a freshman at Tufts, where he had a scholarship. Helen's money came in handy here, and she was able to rent an apartment in Boston for the young couple and pay their expenses. That their first grandchild was premature did not seem to bother the Crutchmans. When Eric graduated from college, he got a fellowship at MIT and took his PhD in physics. And was taken on as an associate in the department. He could have gone into industry at a higher salary, but he liked to teach. And Rachel was happy in Cambridge, where they remained. With their own dear children gone away, the Crutchmans might be expected to suffer the celebrated spiritual destitution of their age and their kind. The worm in the apple would at last be laid bare. Although watching this charming couple, as they entertained their friends or read the books they enjoyed, one might wonder if the worm was not in the eye of the observer who, through timidity or moral cowardice, could not embrace the broad range of their natural enthusiasms and would not grant that while Larry played neither Bach nor football very well, his pleasure in both was genuine. You might at least expect to see in them the usual destructiveness of time. But either through luck or as a result of their temperate and healthy lives, they had lost neither their teeth nor their hair. The touchstone of their euphoria remained potent. And while Larry gave up the fire truck, he could still be seen at the communion rail, the 50-yard line, the 803, and the Chamber Music Club. And through the prudence and shrewdness of Helen's broker, they got richer and richer and richer and lived happily, happily, happily, happily.
1: 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I'm Meg Wolitzer. 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
1: 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The final story of this hour is by writer Vanessa Cudi. Her work has been featured in publications including the Kenyon Review, and her debut novel, The Tip Line, was published in 2023. This piece, which explodes the line between expectation and reality, was chosen for the Best American Short Stories collection of 2021. It's particularly satisfying for me to introduce this story because Cudi is a graduate of Bookends, the program for emerging novelists that I run. And it's been exciting to see her work expand and, I guess, also contract because, hey, this is a short story. The reader is Claire Danes. She's had a slew of memorable roles in films including Temple Grandin and the recent series Fleischman is in Trouble. And she seems to dig into Selected Shorts characters with as much commitment as she does her roles on screen. Now, Claire Danes performs Our Children by Vanessa Cudi.
0: Our Children. I was once married to a man. He was tall and burly, with fat, heavy hands and too many calluses to count. Peter. Weekends, he worked on vintage sports cars for fun. He lifted weights in our home gym, blasting Journey or the Ramones or best of classic rock mixes. You know, the ones from movies and commercials and the like. He sometimes did this naked. I'd accidentally catch him, but then stay to watch, pressing myself flat on the outside of the door, peeking while he posed and flexed and turned to get a good look at himself. He kissed his fingers in front of food. He used pet names for me. Baby Pie was one, TT, Legs, Little Doe, short for donut. Donut hole, he later explained during an argument. You follow, he said, making sure I was properly insulted. I thought this was normal. Peter made his money in construction, licked his lips a lot. I didn't know what marriage was supposed to be. I had no idea what I was expecting. We had two children together, and they both look vaguely of him, but I love them regardless. And that's what's important. I met Dan at the grocery store in the produce section, feeling sweet potatoes. I don't know that many people think to feel sweet potatoes, but I do, and so did Dan that day, luckily enough. When I went for a plastic bag, he was just right there watching. Things I noticed: a chipped or strangely shaped cuspid, the pleat in the front of his suit pants. I must have looked down, blushing. It's something that happens to me. There was no way to ignore him. It would not have been polite. Later, I thought to ask him why he was doing his own grocery shopping. Where's your wife or your housekeeper? This after I knew more about him. But by then, it was pointless, inconsequential. Everything that was to happen had already begun to happen. Peter was easy, let go of me just like that. Said okay to the money, the house, whichever of the cars I wanted. He must have had something else cooking by then. I refused to believe he just hated me that much. He called Dan Loverboy in our emails with lawyers. He said he wanted custody split right in half. He moved to a 3-bedroom condo on the water. A magical tower, our daughter called it for the longest time. Every other weekend, our house swelled with them, a new population. They congregated, they organized. They became fresh in the breakfast nook when I said we had pancakes but not waffles. They sat for hours in the living room, bare feet leaving heat marks on the glass of the coffee table, juice pooling, crumbs everywhere you could imagine. They hooted at the chug of machine guns and grenades and the games they played. I knew they pointed their controllers at my back when I turned to walk out, arms full of plates, crumpled napkins.
5: "Anything else, guys?" I asked over my shoulder anyway. When I sliced a thumb cutting strawberries for their sundaes and screamed, "Darn it," they chuckled under their breath. "What? You think I won't say f-?" I said, getting into their faces. I said, cupping the blood. I let some drip onto the table into the sprinkles. I upended the bowl. They stared. That got them. They were 7, 7, 6, 5, 3 older boys, the youngest by 8 months, the girl. When they left, when the house was empty again, even the fabric of the area rugs became cooler to the touch. I heard the high-frequency hum of electronics and the tumble of the dryer, the soft lap, lap of hand towels, one onto the other, floors down. I stood in the doorway to the living room, and it appeared to me as a glacier, cold and empty and white. Dan's wife was basically just me with brown hair. She stayed in his 5-bedroom federal colonial across town and drove the SUV he paid for. She hosted wine nights on his dime and cried to her guests, mothers of children who went to school with my children. In random text messages, she needled him about leaving her. "Hope it was worth it," she wrote a lot, tearing our family apart. Then she wised up and started writing, "Your family, tearing your family apart." She changed the verb here and there. She used splitting, ripping, breaking. Once she wrote exploding, and it evoked something, and I was impressed for a second at least. The thing she must have said about me, what kind of wicked thing I became in her eyes. Sometimes I asked Dan, "Nothing, hon," he would say, lifting a pot top on the stove, looking into the fridge, slicing open envelopes. "None of it matters." "No, I'm just wondering." I try to make it buttoned up, but there's no way to remove the wine from that. Once I got it out of him, she said, "You're aging in the face, that you've seen better days, okay?" "Okay," I said. "Okay." I felt bad. I did. I wouldn't have chosen it this way. The moms at school knew me as a homewrecker, but I didn't set out to wreck anything. Two people fell in love. Rings from other people can't stop that. I'm not innocent, but I did not intend for this to happen. I dreamt of texting her myself. "I'm so sorry for everything. I didn't mean for you to be hurt. There was a glitch. He and I should have met years ago, and then you would have been spared all of this." "Why couldn't we have met before everything?" I said to Dan in bed one night. "When we were young, he was still..." He liked when I was wistful, I think. I felt a change. "Tell me about when you were young." His face was buried somewhere near my shoulder. I had to guess that this is what he said. "I was a cheerleader," I said. "Lie." "I was on yearbook. I wore glasses and twirled my ponytail with a pencil and sat on the edge of the teacher's desk. I got in trouble for being mean," I said, and let a pout change my voice. "I stole another girl's boyfriend, and I made her cry in the bathroom." I did sometimes wish that we had met when we were young, before everything, before we made our lives. "But the children, your children," something always chided. This thing that chided, by the way, was not my best self, not my voice. It was choral, all altos, the moan of disappointed mothers. "Then you would not have your beautiful children," the mother said. And this is true. But I would have made and met other children. I would have loved these other children just the same, because I am capable of so much love. Dan's wife liked to f*** us. Late changes to the dates of his weekends, taking one of their kids instead of both, conjuring appointments and meetings that she expected us to believe. More than once, we had to cancel plans. Deep breath, Dan said one of these nights. She had just dropped them off. I was wearing the dress I would have worn to the opera. We'll make another plan. I swear his son, one of his sons, eyed me from behind him, his big, glassy pupils celebrating. On this night, I'd had it. I took off the dress, my makeup. I slammed and smashed so many things in our bathroom. I came downstairs, changed, sat on the bottom of the step, tying and retying a sneaker, waiting for him to see. So, I said, when his shadow darkened me finally, I'm going for a run. I need to let off some steam. This is insane. Okay, sweets, he said. I heard loud cartoon music from the living room. His socks were pilled and too fuzzy. The way he stood, I saw a gut. All decency had gone out the window. But it's not. It's actually not okay. I stood up and pushed past him, my shoulder in his chest. And usually he would grab me somewhere, my hand, my elbow, the back of my neck, if it was like that, handful of hair even. He just let me pass. I did run sometimes, so it was believable, but that night I walked to Dan's old house. Of course her car was there. Same Suburban as mine, same midnight package even. I looked in its window. I knew she'd be filthy. Wrappers, Tic Tacs, pretzel ends, open sodas, a splayed magazine on the passenger seat. I couldn't imagine what she had let the children do to the back. She was on her couch, feet on an ottoman, I think, something I couldn't see beneath the line of the coffee table. Her hair was up. She was eating something out of a cup, TV going in front of her. I thought to knock on the door and start something. Why not? Why the hell not? But I didn't. I just watched her and judged her and savored the taste of that judgment. Peter was still Peter. Should I have stayed with you, Peter? I thought, when he came to pick up our children. Then there would only be two of them and two of us. We wouldn't be outnumbered. He looked fitter, different clothes. He patted me on the back when I walked them to the car, like we were old chums, classmates, colleagues. He didn't spring the kids on us to punish me. He loved our children and looked forward to them and greeted them with zest and his real smile, and this made me feel very, very guilty. We made a plan. Something fun for me and Dan, the kids. A weekend in the woods, a stream, a cabin, a tame campfire out front, its very top spinning a line of black into the evening sky, the sunset. We'll be on one side of the house, they'll be on the other, Dan said, showing me with his hands how much room we'd have. It's a beautiful place, you'll love it. He said the last part like he actually believed it. It was sweet to watch them pack their things, what they'd thought they'd need. My two wouldn't leave for a day, not to mention a weekend without books, three apiece, weighing down their backpacks. The other two brought handheld video games and charger cables, disconnected phones that they could use with Wi-Fi. What can I say? They are not mine. Nothing about them is from me. Wait, I said in the front hallway, the kids, their luggage sitting around my feet like an audience. Does everyone have a toothbrush? I watched them all run back up. Listened to the drawers in the bathroom slide open and closed, all the things within shifting, and I thought, this is going to be a lovely time. We're going to make a memory with our children that we will cherish forever. I'm going to be calm and easy and light. I pictured myself on a glacier, the sun warming my front, my back cool and wet, quiet, everywhere. The cabin was smaller than I thought, but it was far from the road, and a stream ran right by it, and round white rocks lined its base like the fruit-gemmed hedge of a gingerbread house. Immediately, I imagined standing in its kitchen, stirring cocoa, looking out the window at the expanse of land, the thick weave of the woods, the mountains behind everything. It was true, I did feel calm. I felt just fine. But it turns out there was no Wi-Fi, and Dan's kids were livid. "Let's run them ragged," Dan said. "I brought stuff. I'll play with them outside, and they'll be so tired they'll collapse." He had his hand in a baseball glove and punched its palm with the other fist. "You go inside, shave, take a bath, get ready for me for later." I rolled my eyes at his wink and turned away, but I tried to walk back to the house as sexily as I could. It was not easy. The ground was uneven with rocks and roots. I couldn't roll my hips. A chipmunk, unafraid, darted just in front of my foot. Behind me, I heard them screaming, the thwack of a ball, the sound of the wind moving over its stitches. And he was right. They passed out before I was able to even feed them. We left them all where they were. I covered them with blankets, his two on the larger couch, foot to foot, one of mine on each armchair. I looked at their dirty little faces, the way the dried sweat stuck their hair to their heads. I turned off the television and the lights and left the room. Across the house, moments later, Dan held a hand over my mouth to keep me quiet, and I was relieved. For the first time in a long time, it felt like the beginning again. But when I woke up in the night, something had happened. It was that black tail of smoke from the fire. It was the rot from between the beams and the walls seeping. It was that chipmunk being eaten limb by limb by a raccoon under the deck. I heard the chew and crunch. I didn't know what to do. I lifted my hands to brush back my hair, but they were heavy, too heavy, laden with hate, anger, sleep, something. I sat up slow, a puppet waking, someone's hand in my back. I heard Dan breathing, his back to me. I didn't crane to see his face. My movement would wake him. It could have been anyone, anything, lying there. "Oh," I said out loud. It was smooth and deep and greasy, this voice. It was not me, and it was not the mother's chiding me. It was a dawning. It was a crack. "Dan," I said, and put my hand on the being next to me. "What is it?" Dan said, jumping awake. "What?" He sat up, looked around, the whites of his eyes darting, leaving streaks in my slow vision. "Dan," I said, and patted him. Once, twice, three times in the space between his shoulders. My hand tapped like something mechanical. He didn't feel warm to the touch. "Oh," I said again then, because the sludge inside me was beginning to thin and redden. I imagined effervescence. I imagined light and heat and a great sound booming, rattling. "We have to leave these children here." "What?" he said. And the whites shrunk as he squinted at me, and the change in his voice told me he was cocking his head. "Jesus, what? You had a dream. Go back to sleep." He may have been right. I may have had a dream that pointed me in that direction. That's how it might have gotten in. He flopped back into his pillow, and his hand found its way up the front of my T-shirt. He tried to push me back. "No, we do. We have to leave them here," I said. "Not forever. Maybe we come back for them, when they've grown a little, found their way." "Do you understand what our lives will be like?" This voice was a marvel. It would have sickened anyone. Maybe he had dreamt the same thing at the same time, or just after I did, the character in our minds miming deeds synchronous. Maybe whatever it was had started in on him too, because minutes later he sat up, slow like I had. He sighed like he was waking up for a work day, and he moved his legs over the side of the bed and started to pull his pants on. It might have been any number of things, but I think it was the rot. We drove home with the windows open, August air coming in, the stereo on. He held my hand pressed into his thigh and tapped the tips of my fingers with his when it was a song that had specific meaning to him. The road was damp. The grass at its median had already dewed and glittering in our headlights. The moon, the sky, the smell of honeysuckle when he dipped too close to the shoulder. I wanted to say something about the stars and the night, how lucky we were. He wanted to say something too, I could see it. But we both knew what not to do to a good thing. We drank wine at the table, smoked a bowl, made no move to hide either. Shed our clothes in the kitchen, then went into the shower, and we brought the wine bottle with us. It sloshed as we moved, spilling into the water we were sitting under. We were sitting at that point, and then gave up and got out, went to the bedroom, leaving wet footprints, puddles, and drips across the carpets and wood. Our hair soaked our pillows, and we warmed quickly. We finished what was left in the bottle. We thought of more weed, but didn't want to leave the bed. We did not touch, but fell asleep separately, each breathing with a heaviness and a peace that had been at that point unknown to us. I did not dream at all of our children. I awoke well before dawn, and I envisioned them. I knew what they were going to do, their future. They would awaken and start to work. Make paint from the juice of wild blueberries, use it to dye linens and tiny frocks for the littlest one, mine. They would make these frocks, a loom, a needle, and thread. They would weave mats from grasses they collected by the stream, char fish and rodents over that very same campfire. They would ransack the kitchen, find the cookies, the cereal in the cupboard, try coffee for the first time. Try on for size the shoes found in the closets, the shirts and the luggage I had left in our haste to get away. They would belt those shirts around their waists using tails from pelts of animals. That raccoon, mischievous, insatiable, dead finally, his family too. A band of them, these children, in size order maybe, marching across that expanse, hands on hips, singing a song they made up. It would be warm. Even up in the mountains, it would be warm. The night had been warm. The day would be hot. There was electricity and food. They would be so busy. They would grow, because if left alone and let to live, all things grow. The three boys have fashioned tools from sticks and rocks. They sharpen stones on other stones and affix them with rope. At first, they awe at the sparks flying blue and orange. Then they get back to their work. They find an axe in the garage, a BB gun. They smear their faces with dirt and lie on their fronts, waiting for the rustle of a buck in the thicket. Soon they see one. No, a doe. Sight her big black eyes and hear her breath as if she's only inches away. Those eyes, they think. The hooves and tail. How does such a thing exist with us? The eldest takes it down with an arrow. Magic shot, magic. A set they also found in the garage. The eldest wears a bandana around his head, red and knotted in the back. He's the pack leader. He runs to the deer and waits for it to die, watching blood pulse from the wound. Things die so slowly, he thinks. He's 7, and it takes much longer than the deaths in his game, where bodies fall and then disappear seconds later. So they leave the deer to die, play catch on the big lawn while the thing heaves its last breath 100 feet away. The girl, during all this, the girl, mine, has stayed in the house. She's pointing her way through a picture book. She's reaching for the second shelf of the fridge for a piece of plastic wrapped cheese, but she can't reach, so she gives up and takes a small cupcake she finds on the counter, last from a box of a hardening dozen. Lucky. The eldest and the second eldest try to drag the dead thing back onto the expanse and it doesn't carry it, but it's too heavy, more than 100 pounds, the weight of all these children and then some. So to send the third back to the house, tell him to watch the girl, tell him he shouldn't see this, that they're seven and he's only six and he's not mature enough to see this, any of this, all of this. He cries on his way back to the house, swearing he hates the two. He'll never play with them again. He kicks the baseball they were all playing with the day before, hopes it rolls into a gully or a gulch or a stream at least, so no one has the pleasure of it again. Its skin is so thick. It takes a few passes, but the tools they made are decent, would impress an adult, and the white of the belly slit over and over finally gives. An amateur cut, but it gives. Blood, more blood. The shining bend of an intestine, the puffed white of something else, a stomach maybe, they don't know. But there are flies starting to buzz, it smells, and so much blood. And then they're afraid of eating the wrong thing, of getting sick and dying for such a stupid reason. The eldest calls it off and starts to walk away, but the other one stays behind for a minute. We killed her for no reason, he thinks. He could cry. If he starts crying, who's to say when it'll stop? So then he thinks, things die for no reason all the time. And he picks up a rock and smashes the doe's mouth. He takes a small front tooth that he knocks loose. He rubs it between his fingers and puts it in his pocket before he runs to meet the others. They teach the girl to read. They allot 2 hours a day for the studying of something, all of them. They estimate birthdays, and they celebrate with singing and games. They learn to cook, mend, make beds, become adults. When the girl is of natural reproductive age, she pairs up with the eldest boy, who is, after all, unrelated to her. They wed, a ceremony in a clearing. Flower crowns, a sunny day, a cake they make from woodland berries. They mate like bobcats on a flat rock in the sun, or like humans in a room of the cabin, its door locked. They have a child, a son. They name him something earthy, leaf, stone, birch, blue. They name him something familial, Dan. I sucked down the smell of the same honeysuckle patch as I went back up. I prepared to stop when I passed a trooper, prepared what I would say. I was doing 80, 85. He must have been sleeping, though, because he never came up behind me. It was just before dawn when I turned into the cabin's drive. I went slow, afraid to make a noise, the gravel, the pop of a branch. The lights were off. The front door and storm door shut, all windows and the front of the house down. I could hear the hum of the central air conditioning. The door was locked, thank God, or not. But there was a key under the mat, and it opened quietly enough, and then I was inside. The counter was wiped clean, still stacked with snacks. Juice packs, bags and bags of chips, cupcakes, paper napkins. I put my keys down and went in toward the living room, and that's when I could smell their bodies, hot, sweet. Sleeping children have a smell, especially when there are several of them together in one room. They hadn't moved much. The blanket kicked off the two boys on the couch. I fixed it. I patted their feet. I found my son, brushed his hair back from his face. His forehead was cool, cooler than what you would expect for a living thing. But he breathed and breathed, and I could almost feel him ticking under my palm. My daughter was curled up, small enough to fit on the seat of the armchair, a kitten, a mouse. She was silent and clean and young and unharmed. I sat on the floor in the middle of them, my back against the coffee table. I watched the sun come up and turn the walls blue, then pink, then gold, then dim down to the normal light of day. When they began to stir, when sleep had run its clear course, I stood up and went to the kitchen. I wanted them to find me there, bent over a cup of coffee, worrying at a crossword, the tails of my robe dragging on the floor. I'd forgotten my robe, but I was still in pajamas, and everything else would be right. I would look like a mother. One of his sons was the first to come in. Good morning, sweetheart, I said. He was rubbing his eyes. Can I make you something to eat? Okay, he said, and sat. A bagel, maybe, or a cereal, anything. He picked up his handheld video game. Thank you, he said, without looking up from it. The rest wandered in, one at a time. I fed them. I asked them to finish their milk, almond milk for Dan's. I said yes when they asked if they could change and play outside. I washed the dishes by hand. I folded the blankets, smacked the couch cushions flat, made the bed Dan and I had left during the night. And then I watched out the window. I watched the sun on their hair as they ran, laughing. I watched the wind catch the hems of their shirts and the dirt come off their shoes. I watched them fall and roll and push each other and yell and cry and stop and get up again. I watched the sun get higher and higher in the sky, and when it was time, I opened the door and stood on the porch and I called to them.
1: That was Claire Danes reading Vanessa Cutie's Our Children. It's explosive, isn't it? Our expectation of motherhood is absolutely violated by our narrator's choice to abandon her kids. Even if it is a fantasy, it feels shocking. There's a freedom in this story that is surprising and welcome. It speaks to that momentary thought we might have, what if I did what I really wanted to do, even if it's really transgressive and shocking? What if I just did it? And Vanessa Cutie boldly explores it here. I think each of the stories on this show, in their way, hints at what can happen if we hold too tightly to what we imagine about other people or what we imagine ourselves to be. No, I don't think any of them tell us to stop our daydreaming, but it's a good reminder to temper those dreams with an occasional dose of reality. I'm Meg Wolitzer. Thanks for joining me for Selected Shorts. Selected Shorts is produced by Jennifer Brennan and Sarah Montague. Our team includes Matthew Love, Drew Richardson, Mary Shimkin, Vivienne Woodward, and Magdalene Robleski. The readings are recorded by Miles B. Smith. Our programs presented at the Getty Center in Los Angeles are recorded by Phil Richards. Our mix engineer for this episode was Joe Plourd. Our theme music is David Peterson's That's the Deal, performed by the Deerdorf Peterson Group. Selected Shorts is supported by the Dungannon Foundation. This program is also made possible with public funds from the New York State Council on the Arts, with the support of Governor Kathy Hochul and the New York State Legislature. Selected Shorts is produced and distributed by Symphony.

0: In Maine, Democrats have been scrambling to select a new Senate nominee ever since former candidate Graham Plattner announced he was withdrawing.
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Like many people, I just always associated the pedal steel guitar with the sounds of country music, with Nashville. Until 1983, when Brian Eno, Daniel Lanois, and Roger Eno put out their album Apollo, Atmospheres and Soundtracks, in which Daniel Lanois, the Canadian producer, played pedal steel guitar on a number of pieces that might have been inspired by country music but were most definitely not country music. This piece called Deep Blue Day was one of them, and this was a real kind of reminder that instruments are not bound by genre. They don't know what kind of music they're playing. And as it turns out, the pedal steel guitar has a certain cosmic quality to it. It also has a very vocal quality, which was what made it popular with country music to begin with. By drawing the metal slide across the strings, you can get to virtually any tone that the human voice can get to on the instrument. And on this edition of New Sounds, we're going to hear some ambient music, some electroacoustic music, some world music, all of it featuring the pedal steel guitar. I'm John Schaefer. We'll come back to this Brian Eno, Roger Eno, Daniel Lanois collaboration later in the show. But let's begin in Oakland with Chuck Johnson, composer and pedal steel guitar player, who's made a series of records featuring the instrument. This one is called Sun Glories, and from it we'll hear a piece called Sylvan Shine, which sets the pedal steel guitar in almost a chamber music setting with violin and cello. We'll follow that with the New York group called Suss, S-U-S-S. They refer to what they do as pastoral psychedelicism, and the pedal steel is a big part of their kind of ambient Western sonic landscapes, and we'll hear a piece from them called Drift. And then to round out this first set, from Norway, Geir Sundstøl, who plays many different types of guitar, but most prominently the pedal steel. And from his album Brødløs, or Breadcrumbs, we'll hear a piece called Leben, Life. Both Sundstøl's work and the Suss piece before it have a kind of echo of Ennio Morricone's music, the old spaghetti Western soundtracks. So even if they're taking the pedal steel out of country and Western music, they're still leaving the Western in there. Let's begin, though, with Chuck Johnson and his piece called Sylvan Shine.

0: three atmospheric works, all featuring the pedal steel guitar. Geir Sundstall is a guitarist, pedal steel guitarist, and multi-instrumentalist from Norway. That piece is called Leben, Life, from his album Brødløs, or Breadcrumbs. Prior to that, we heard the New York group called Suss, S-U-S-S, and their piece called Drift, which is a good example of the sort of ambient Western soundscapes that this group has been doing for some time. That is from their record called Promise. And at the beginning of that set, music from Chuck Johnson, composer and multi-instrumentalist, but predominantly a pedal steel player from Oakland. Sylvanshine, all one word, from his album Sun Glories. We're featuring the pedal steel in perhaps unexpected musical contexts, and in a moment, we'll hear the West African-born, North Carolina-based kora player, Jolly Sisoko, and his band, which includes a prominent Southern pedal steel guitar player. And if your image of a pedal steel always has a guy behind that set of strings, well, stay with us for music from the late Susan Alcorn and Maggie Birkeland. I'm John Schaefer, and you're listening to New Sounds.
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0: Tomorrow night on New Sounds, we'll hear works that combine the good old piano with electronics of some form or another. It could be something as simple as a synthesizer or something a little more complex, like in this collaboration between Heather Stebbins and Ning Yu, a sound artist and pianist respectively, where the piano sound is quite obviously altered electronically. And we'll hear a similar thing at work in the music of Kelly Moran, in a work by Ryuichi Sakamoto with Alva Noto, and a lot more tomorrow night at 11. 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Helps to have the program number, since there are so many programs and they just kind of come one right after the other, don't they? So this is New Sounds number 4912. And if you're not at newsounds.org, just type into your browser New Sounds 4912 and you will get this show and its accompanying playlist. Featuring the pedal steel, and the next piece is from Jolly Sisoko, who is a kora player from West Africa, now based in North Carolina, and his group, called Kaira Ba, features musicians from the American South, including the pedal steel player Eric Haywood, on this piece called Saya.

0: ilakung almaale kafarin ninne makelam.
1: That is Jali Sisoko and his band Kairaba. Sisoko, born in West Africa but based in North Carolina, plays the traditional West African harp known as the kora. Eric Haywood playing the pedal steel on that song called Saya. We're featuring the instrument on this edition of New Sounds. I mentioned at the beginning of the show that you play it by rubbing a bar, a metal bar, across the strings. So the instrument does have frets, but they're really just for reference, so you know where you are on the instrument. The fact that it's a slide instrument means that you can get all of the microtones in between the regular 12 notes, and that makes the pedal steel a hugely versatile instrument, as we'll hear in the next set of pieces, beginning with some out-and-out ambient music from Luke Schneider, who actually made his name playing the pedal steel guitar the way I always thought it was played, in country music in Nashville. But he put out this record called Altar of Harmony, which was, as he called it, Southern New Age music. And from that record, we'll hear a piece called Lex Universum. Then we'll hear two excerpts from a compilation disc that Luke Schneider curated called Chrome Universal, A Survey of Modern Pedal Steel. The two artists that we'll hear are Maggie Bjorklund, who's from Denmark. Her piece is called Lysglimt, Flash of Light. And then Barry Walker Jr., with a piece called I Will Tread on the Lion and the Cobra. All of these pieces featuring the pedal steel, including Luke Schneider's own piece that we'll begin the set with, which is just a beautiful wash of sound, either processed or not, from Luke Schneider's pedal steel guitar.

0: That's music from Barry Walker Jr. It's called I Will Tread on the Lion and the Cobra. Fans of the late Sinead O'Connor will recognize that phrase, the lion and the cobra, Barry Walker Jr. quoting from the same psalm that she did many years ago. That is his contribution to a CD called Chrome Universal, a survey of modern pedal steel, from which we also heard a piece by the Danish pedal steel guitarist Maggie Bjorklund. Her piece was called Lysglimt, Flash of Light. That album, Chrome Universal, was curated by Luke Schneider, and we heard him from his solo record, Altar of Harmony, at the beginning of that set with a piece called Lex Universum. Featuring the pedal steel guitar and still to come, really one of the finest and least easily categorized pedal steel guitarists in the States these days was the recently deceased Susan Alcorn. We'll get a chance to hear from her, and we'll finally circle back to the Brian Eno, Daniel Lanois, Roger Eno album Apollo as we continue with new sounds.
1: 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But the power and the purse strings are largely held in Albany. I'm reporter John Campbell. 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
0: 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Dip into that whenever you like. And if that happens to be at 9 a.m., 6 p.m., or 12 midnight, New York time, you'll hear another episode of the broadcast series. In addition, we have our Soundcheck podcasts, live performances and interviews. The Luke Schneider piece that we heard before from his album Altar of Harmony, you can actually hear him playing some of that record and explaining how he came to make it in one of our Soundcheck podcasts from a couple of years ago. They're all there as well at newsounds.org. Let's hear some music next from the late guitarist Susan Alcorn, who was from Baltimore, Maryland, but who made this record, Pedernal, in New Mexico. Pedernal is the name of a big mesa in that southwestern state, and Alcorn was inspired by the wide-open expanses of the American Southwest, much the same way as some of the records that we heard earlier by Suss and Gare Sunstall were. Susan Alcorn could play almost anything, it seems, on the pedal steel. We've heard her playing with jazz musicians. We've heard her doing some of the 20th century French composer Olivier Messiaen's music on the pedal steel. Now let's hear her doing her own piece, Pedernal, from the album of the same name by Susan Alcorn.

Pedernal, from the album of the same name by Susan Alcorn, actually credited to the Susan Alcorn Quintet, with Alcorn herself playing the pedal steel and Mary Halverson playing the guitar. Actually, it's a stellar lineup with Mark Feldman on violin and Michael Formanek on bass, Ryan Sawyer on drums. 2019 recording from Susan Alcorn, Baltimore pedal steel guitarist celebrating the landscape of New Mexico with a record made in Brooklyn. How's that for covering all the geographic bases? Well, not all of them, because there's always outer space. And that is where we finally return, when we get back to the Brian Eno album that we began with called Apollo, Atmospheres and Soundtracks, which was the soundtrack to a documentary about the Apollo moon missions and featured Brian's brother Roger Eno and the Canadian producer Daniel Lanois, who would go on to work with Eno producing U2 and then Bob Dylan and Peter Gabriel and so many others. But Lanois, in addition to being a producer, is also a pedal steel guitar player, has played the instrument here in our studio a couple of times. This piece, Deep Blue Day, is from that album, Apollo, Atmospheres and Soundtracks, the Eno brothers providing the electronics, and Daniel Lanois's pedal steel doing a kind of cosmic two-step in the upper atmosphere.

0: Deep Blue Day from the album Apollo, Atmospheres and Soundtracks by Brian Eno, Daniel Lanois, and Roger Eno, with Lanois playing the pedal steel, the instrument we've been featuring in the past hour on New Sounds. That'll do it for this episode of the show. I'm John Schaefer. See you next time. It's nice of you to listen to New Sounds on our schedule, but you can also listen on yours. Hear our archived shows or our 24/7 live stream anytime you want at newsounds.org.
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4: Hello and welcome to Newsday on the BBC World Service with Anne Soy in Nairobi and Rob Young in London.
5: The price of oil has fallen after the US and Iran paused tit-for-tat military strikes.
4: Weeks of escalating violence had led to rising oil and gas prices, but now a US decision to focus on peace talks has seen a reversal. We'll ask what it could mean for the cost of energy and goods everywhere.
5: Also coming up, in Germany, the police have shot dead a man accused of carrying out a deadly attack at a gay pride event in Berlin. We head live to the city.
4: And as this year's International AIDS Conference opens, we'll speak to Brazil's health minister about bringing Latin American and Caribbean nations into a deal for cheaper HIV drugs. But first, a bulletin of the latest world news.
6: BBC News with David Harper. Oil prices have fallen in the wake of the US pausing military strikes on Iran. The benchmark Brent crude is down by about 5%. The last attacks were on Thursday night. Nick Marsh reports.
7: It's a familiar feeling for oil traders as they start another week navigating the economic uncertainty created by this conflict. This time, crude oil prices have fallen on the hope that this military pause might lead to a return to a more permanent ceasefire and therefore a rebound in tanker movement through the Strait of Hormuz. But precedent suggests that this may be temporary. All of the key issues, including Iran's control over the strait, its missile and nuclear programs, they remain unresolved, which means no respite when it comes to higher costs for millions worldwide.
6: There's been a shooting at a street food festival in the US city of Seattle, close to the landmark Space Needle. Reports say two people have died and several others are injured. It's still unclear exactly how many people have been hurt or if any arrests have been made. The Bite of Seattle Food Festival is an annual event attracting hundreds of thousands of visitors. German police have shot dead the man accused of carrying out a deadly attack at a Pride event in Berlin on Saturday. Abdul Balu's death brings a huge manhunt to an end. Here's Joe Inwood.
8: Abdul Balut was a 21-year-old German-born but of Lebanese heritage. He's someone that's been interested in Islamist terrorism for at least back since 2024. That's when he first, as far as we know, came into contact with the police. He's then been found travelling to Lebanon, and the police say that he wanted to join the Islamic State group. He was arrested at that point and sentenced to 3 months in prison. He then returned to Germany and was released, but then arrested at Brandenburg Airport. He got given a 1 year sentence that was commuted. He was supposed to go to a deradicalization program.

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10: 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Either way, we welcome you and thank you for listening. It has been 40 years since the New York Mets won the World Series. Don't we know it? 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
2: 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Rachel is a violinist and singer who's picked up the electric guitar. 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But Gracie and Rachel's songs also have an emotional honesty that makes them feel lived in and relatable. Their new album is called If We Could, Would We? And it includes this song, Myself Again, played live in our studio.

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2: We're at 65 degrees right now and mostly clear in Pleasantville, 66 mostly clear in Plainview, and 67 and partly cloudy in Paterson, New Jersey. 72 and mostly cloudy in Soho right now. We have a 40% chance of showers and thunderstorms today, mainly this afternoon. Mostly sunny, 83 for a high with a calm wind. Alternate side parking and the meters are in effect. It's 545.

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1: It's Morning Edition on WNYC. I'm Michael Hill. Looking for an apartment in New York City can be an absolute slog. Competition is fierce, prices are high, and by the way, are you a millionaire? You'd better be if you want a dishwasher. After her own recent search, WNYC's Sonia Rao started looking at the world through a street easy lens that even included while watching TV. She has more about how sitcom apartments are changing.
2: There are five main characters on Mindy Kaling's recent Hulu series, Not Suitable for Work.
3: The couch is so comfy and there's no crumbs in the grooves.
4: We vacuum it once a week.
3: You own a vacuum?
4: We own two.
2: They live split between two apartments in the same Murray Hill building. Their places are clean, updated, and relatively spacious, but not outrageously so. Some of them work in finance and could afford to live in the neighborhood with roommates. Which made me wonder, did this seem unusually realistic? How have the apartments in New York sitcoms evolved over time? I was raised on shows like Seinfeld and Friends, where characters lived in huge apartments they couldn't possibly afford. But Bill Groom, the production designer on Not Suitable for Work, says he didn't want to do things that way.
5: Apartments have gotten smaller as time has gone on, but the buildings that were built 100 years ago had larger spaces, and this was based on those kinds of buildings, and one building in particular in Murray Hill.
2: Friends had to come up with a bizarre background story to justify characters Monica and Rachel's extremely low rent for that giant purple apartment. I don't mean to slander the show. It didn't belong to a class of sitcoms that were as economically conscious as, say, The Jeffersons. There are reasons the apartment looked the way it did. John Schaffner, the production designer on Friends, told me the multi-camera setup paired with the studio audience meant the stage needed to be big and wide.
6: That's a huge difference in the way things are shot and the, quote, quality of realism that you experience. Our realism was a romanticized theatrical space for these characters to inhabit, because when do you leave your door unlocked?
2: In the 2010s, comedy seemed to get grittier. The apartments in single-camera shows like Broad City and Girls were very realistic, and that matched the reality of the struggles they went through. Though the show Not Suitable for Work is far from gritty, Groom says it was shot in a similar way.
5: This was done basically in a sort of film style without an audience and a single camera. So I basically designed it the way I would design a set for a movie.
2: He wanted the apartments to seem believable. Maybe these kids got lucky. Maybe you could, too. Well, we're moving on up, moving on up. Especially if you find a place with a dishwasher. Sonia Rao, WNYC News.

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2: When most people picture New York, they're probably thinking about somewhere in the five boroughs. 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
3: It's 5:51, and you're listening to Morning Edition on WNYC in New York. Thank you for tuning in this morning. Later on Morning Edition, in the competitive race for governor of Iowa, the quality of the state's water and its impact on cancer rates have begun to be major themes as farmers speak up about long-standing concerns. We'll have more on that in just a few minutes on WNYC. '72 with partly cloudy skies on this Monday morning. Today's forecast, a 40% chance of showers and thunderstorms, mainly this afternoon. Mostly sunny with a high of 83 and a calm wind. And then tomorrow, showers and thunderstorms, a risk for flooding. We'll need to be careful. Mostly cloudy, a high temperature of 79 with some strong winds.
4: 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I'm Leila Fadel.
5: And I'm A. Martinez. A trial begins today for the Massachusetts woman accused of murdering her three young children in 2023. Lindsay Clancy's defense team is expected to argue that her postpartum depression was not properly treated. From member station WBUR, here's Deborah Becker.
6: Clancy is accused of strangling her three children, who were 5 years old, 3 years old, and 8 months old. She then attempted to kill herself and is now paralyzed. Clancy's attorney is pursuing what's known as the insanity defense, which is rarely successful. Legal experts, though, point out some unique aspects of this case. Among those, Clancy's documented attempts to get treatment, including hospitalization and 13 different psychiatric medications. And her ex-husband, Patrick Clancy, who's expected to testify, says he forgives her. Legal consultant and attorney Margot Lindauer says the defense will have to prove that Lindsay Clancy acted impulsively in a state of postpartum psychosis.
7: They want this to be a very clear-cut case that this person did in fact kill her children, but she was not of her right mind.
6: Prosecutors say Clancy deliberately planned the killings. And already, both sides have clashed in court. During a hearing about evidence, defense attorney Kevin Reddington asked that prosecutors not be allowed to call multiple witnesses to recount the gruesome details about discovering lifeless children in the basement.
8: What I can't fathom is the district attorney's intent to put a circus in front of this jury that's calculated to just inflame the passions of the jury.
6: But prosecutor Jennifer Sprague says murder trials typically involve several witnesses describing a crime scene.
9: It is not the Commonwealth putting on a circus. Now, if defense would like us to reduce some of these witnesses, that would mean not talking about one of the children. So if he would like to tell me which of these children don't matter.
6: If Clancy is found not criminally responsible, she would not be released, but confined in a state hospital. Dozens of people have written letters to the judge in support of Clancy. Many say they hope this case brings attention and improvement to postpartum mental health care. For NPR News, I'm Deborah Becker in Boston.
5: If you or someone you know is in crisis, or if you're thinking about hurting yourself, call or text the Suicide and Crisis Lifeline at 988.
4: To Iowa now, where there's a competitive governor's race this year. One of the major issues in the campaign is water quality, specifically how the management of farmland affects the water people drink. Minnesota Public Radio's Clay Masters takes us to a soybean field in northern Iowa.
10: Pretty simple. What we're looking at right now is some soybeans, but what's different is that there's not black soil in between the rows. There is last year's corn rotation from 2025.
11: Yeah, the residue that's left over essentially acting as kind of armor on the soil.
12: This is Zach Smith. He's part of a group of farmers that call themselves the Loeb Rangers. That's a nod to the geological region where they farm, the Des Moines Loeb. He's showing me strip tilling, where farmers plant rows upon rows of vibrant green soybeans right next to brown residue from last year's crops. They say it enriches the soil and locks in nitrogen fertilizer.
11: It equates to when it rains here, more likelihood for the water to go into the soil versus running off.
12: That's important because nitrate in the soil can travel through underground farm drainage tiles into streams and rivers that eventually gets turned into drinking water. There are many Iowans who get their water from private wells where water does not have to meet the federal standard. Studies show there's a connection between consuming water with high nitrates over time and certain forms of cancer. Iowa continues to have the second highest rate of cancer in the country and is one of a few states that has rising rates of cancer. That's according to an annual report by the Cancer Registry. David Swertney runs the University of Iowa's Center for Health Effects of Environmental Contamination.
13: I think what's most sort of bothersome to me is that when, you know, the EPA acknowledges that that science is there and it needs to be studied to determine if the standard is sufficiently protective to public health, and then that doesn't get done. It leaves, you know, water providers in Iowa in a tough spot. It leaves consumers in Iowa in a very difficult position.
12: There are strategies to curb farm pollutants like nitrogen and phosphorus, but implementing them here is largely voluntary. That's something many voters want to address in the state's race for governor.

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4: Good morning. President Trump had threatened a massive attack on Iran. Then, over the weekend, he stood down U.S. forces instead. One former Secretary of the Air Force says that may be because the war has depleted key U.S. weapons.
5: I'm most concerned about Patriot and THAAD missiles. I think we're probably at this point being a little careful about how many of those we use.
4: I'm Michael Hill. It's Morning Edition from NPR in WNYC. We will get the latest on deadly attacks in Berlin and Seattle over the weekend. President Trump accuses the Smithsonian Museum of displaying exhibits that he calls anti-white. And there's a renewed push to change primary elections in New York City. The leader of the Working Families Party tells us why she thinks that's a bad idea. It's Monday, July 27th. The news is next.
6: Live from NPR News in Washington, I'm Libby Casey. Three people were killed and four others injured early Sunday evening during a mass shooting in Seattle. Casey Martin from KUOW reports.
7: The shooting happened close to the Space Needle at a large food festival with hundreds of people around. A two-year-old is among the injured. Jessica Allison was there with her young daughter and husband.
8: It's like pop, pop, pop. And I was like, that's fireworks, right? Like, that's someone being silly. And then we heard, and it was just a spray of bullets. And then we heard it again, and then you hear people screaming, and we saw people running. And I just looked at him, and I said, oh, my God. And he grabbed our daughter, and he was gone.
7: Seattle's mayor said in a statement that at least one person has been taken into custody and called the shooting an act of horrific violence. For NPR News, I'm Casey Martin in Seattle.
6: Israel's Prime Minister Benjamin Netanyahu is departing for the U.S. today. He'll meet with President Trump as uncertainty over the future of the war with Iran mounts. NPR's Emily Fang reports.
9: Friction between Trump and Netanyahu has been growing. Netanyahu is being accused by his critics in Israel of fracturing his relationship with the U.S. and failing to stop the U.S. from signing a nuclear energy agreement with rival Saudi Arabia last week. The U.S. has also been pushing Israel to withdraw from land inside Lebanon that Israel has occupied this year. Trump has criticized Israel for continuing to strike and demolish homes inside Lebanon after a ceasefire. Plus, another ceasefire with Iran last month was not popular in Israel. A survey released this week by an Israeli think tank finds Israelis consider a nuclear Iran plus conflict within Israeli society as the two biggest perceived threats to their country. Emily Fang, NPR News, Tel Aviv.
6: There are now less than 100 days until the midterm elections on November 3rd. Yesterday, House Democratic leader Hakeem Jeffries marked that 100-day countdown in a Pennsylvania battleground state by unveiling his party's agenda called Fighting for an Affordable America. NPR's Mara Liasson says Democrats need to pick up three House seats and flip four Senate seats to control those chambers.
10: Democrats are running against an unpopular incumbent and his party. Even though Donald Trump is not on the ballot, his approval rating is under 40%, and that hurts Republicans. Voters have soured on his agenda. They're unhappy with the economy. They're unhappy about the Iran war and tariffs. They blame both of those things for high prices. Democrats also have an advantage in voter enthusiasm and turnout.
6: But Republican organizations, including the National Party, have big advantages in fundraising. And President Trump initiated an unprecedented wave of gerrymandering last year. So several House seats swung to Republicans, and there are fewer competitive House seats overall. The national average for a gallon of regular gasoline is $4.11, according to AAA. This is NPR News.
4: On WNYC in New York, 72 and partly cloudy. It's 4 minutes after 6. Good morning. I'm Michael Hill. One suspect is under arrest in the deadly shooting of a 12-year-old boy outside a Mount Eden bodega over the weekend. Police are charging 45-year-old William Farah with murder and other crimes for the killing of Jacob Freites. The child was riding his bike. Mayor Mamdani told ABC the NYPD is focused on finding those responsible for the boy's death.
11: That is unacceptable in this city. Every child in the summer and any time of year should be able to bike around their neighborhood and never have to worry for their safety. And so right now our thoughts are with the family. I know that it's a top priority for our NYPD and our administration.
4: Two other men wounded in the shooting are expected to survive. Ferrer is the suspected shooter. His attorney information was not immediately available. Bus speeds in New York City are on the rise, in part thanks to new cameras that automatically ticket double-parked cars. But some drivers are using low-tech methods to avoid the high-tech enforcement. WNYC's Liam Quigley explains.
12: Mayor Zohran Mamdani wants to speed up buses, so he and the MTA are looking to cameras mounted to the front of city buses to keep traffic flowing. But drivers who want to double park without getting a ticket have found a workaround. MTA data show that more bus cameras are snapping pictures of suspected double parked vehicles being marked as unreadable. The rate of unreadable plates has more than doubled since 2024. Drivers obscure their plates with stickers, shirts, or simply by opening up their trunk. Most bus routes with automated cameras have sped up, and Mamdani says the city is planning to add cameras to 50 more routes by 2027.
4: Brooklyn Roasting Works is recalling more than 3,000 gallons of its pasteurized cold brew concentrate sold in New York and New Jersey. The FDA says the product may develop the toxin Clostridium botulinum if it's stored at room temperature. The recall covers 2.5-gallon bag in-box concentrate distributed between April 1st and June 30th with Best Buy dates from June 30th through September 30th. Botulism can cause difficulty speaking, swallowing, and breathing. The roads and rails are looking mostly clear right now. Alternate side parking rules are in effect, and we must pay the parking meters. 72 and partly cloudy right now. A 40% chance of showers and thunderstorms today, mainly this afternoon. Mostly sunny and 83 for a high. And then tomorrow, showers and storms, a risk for flooding. Mostly cloudy and 79 with strong winds.
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15: It's Morning Edition from NPR News. Amy Martinez in Los Angeles, California.
16: And I'm Leila Fadel in Washington, D.C. At least three people have been killed in Seattle and four are injured after a shooting Sunday night. This happened at a crowded food festival underneath the city's Space Needle. Police believe two people were shooting at each other. One suspect is in custody. We'll have more from Seattle later in the program. We start with renewed diplomacy between Iran and the U.S.
15: There has been a pause in attacks in the war in Iran.
16: The U.S. and Iran have been exchanging diplomatic messages after almost 2 weeks of U.S. attacks and Iranian counterattacks on U.S. bases and other targets in the Gulf.
15: NPR's Jane Arap has been following the development. Joins us from Amman, Jordan. Jane, clearly tension is still high, but over the weekend, no reported attacks. So tell us what's happened.
17: Well, what's newsworthy is pretty much nothing happened over the weekend in terms of those attacks by the U.S. There were none by Iran either. And that's after intensive strikes of the U.S. attacking Iranian military targets and infrastructure, and Iran hitting U.S. bases and other targets in Jordan and Gulf countries. So why the lull? This is what the U.S. ambassador to the U.N., Mike Waltz, told NBC's Meet the Press on Sunday. Sunday.
18: What the president is doing right now, as we've seen all along, is giving some talks some space. Talks are ongoing. They're happening at every level, from the more technical aspect of it all the way to the highest levels, of course.
17: He did say, though, that Trump was keeping, quote, all options on the table. And both the U.S. and Iran have made clear they don't trust each other.
15: Okay, that's expected, I guess. So what more do we know about the negotiations and what is Iran saying about this?
17: Well, Walt said Oman and other mediating countries have been particularly engaged in talks over the past few days. The Iranian army spokesperson confirmed Sunday that Iran had indeed halted attacks at the same time that the U.S. had. And Iran's foreign ministry spokesman, Ismail Baghari, confirmed messages were exchanged between Iran and the U.S. through mediators. But he said Monday that Iran had not asked for talks and said, "We are currently not holding any negotiations."

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1: And this is WNYC in New York, coming up on 6:20 on this Monday morning. Later on Morning Edition, Troy Jackson is the Democrats' new U.S. Senate candidate for Maine. He sounds a lot like the guy he's replacing.
2: These billionaires have bought the government, and we don't have enough money to buy it back. I'm sick of that, and many, many people across the state and country are sick of it.
1: Jackson secured the nomination Saturday after scandal-plagued Graham Platner was forced to step aside. More on that in about 15 minutes.
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Alternate side parking and the meters are in effect on this Monday, July 27th. We are at 72 degrees with partly cloudy skies in Soho, a 40% chance of showers and thunderstorms, mainly this afternoon after 2 o'clock. Mostly sunny day ahead with 83 for a high temperature, and then tomorrow showers and thunderstorms. We do have a risk for flooding tomorrow. Mostly cloudy and 79 with strong winds, gusting to 25 miles an hour. It's 621.

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2: It is Morning Edition on WNYC. I'm Michael Hill. A long-running argument over voting in New York City has been getting a renewed push recently. New York City runs on a system of closed primaries. That means only people registered with the party can vote in that party's primary. But now some advocates want to see that change. An organization called Unite NY has been pushing to get a vote on changing it before the New York City Council. However, Jasmine Gripper is the executive director of the Working Families Party, and she opposes open primaries. She joins us now to explain why. Jasmine, good morning and welcome to Morning Edition.
3: Good morning. Thanks for having me.
2: You're most welcome. As things stand now, only registered Democrats can vote in Democratic primaries. Only registered Republicans can vote in the Republican primary. And voters who are not registered with the party have to sit it out. Why is that something you support?
3: Yes, we live in New York that has a closed primary system, even though we still have more than one political party. New York actually has four political parties, Democrat, Republican, Conservative, and Working Families. But political parties allow voters to understand who is running for an election, what their values are, and fundamentally who they, what they stand for. And so voters want to know, are you a MAGA Republican when they go to cast their ballot for you? They want to know if you're a Democrat fighting for working families. And so political parties allow candidates to have some basic distinctions of who they are and what they stand for that communicates to voters where they stand on some key issues. And we believe that that's important in a time where voters are looking for information and truth about candidates who are running. And we don't want candidates to manipulate or to attempt to deceive voters by reinventing themselves when they don't have to identify with any political party. The other thing that, you know, I want to make it clear that Unite NY is connected to a larger effort of Unite America. And we see this billionaire moneyed interest pushing for open primaries only in blue cities. And we think this is a strategic attempt by people with money to leverage their power and influence to once again take hold and control our elections, where we have figured out a way to organize people through labor unions, through community groups, through the Working Families Party, to mobilize and educate voters and to win elections that gets more working families candidates into office. And we see this in an attempt to undermine our success.
2: Jasmine, Rank the Vote, an organization that supports both ranked choice voting and open primaries, says open primaries allow every eligible voter to take part in every publicly funded election. How do you respond to that?
3: Well, we have seen through research that where we do have open primaries, it has done little to actually expand the electorate. It doesn't actually allow more people to come out and vote. Voters choose to identify as a political party or not. I chose initially to be registered as a Democrat. And then I went and changed my registration to be a Working Families Party registrant. That is my choice. And I understand what that choice comes with. No, I cannot vote on primary day, but I can still participate in our election. I can still talk to voters. I can still knock on their door and tell them about my preferred candidate. I can still make sure everyone of my friends and family and my network know which candidate I'm supporting. We still have ways. There's more tools in our toolbox to participate in our election beyond just casting the vote on primary day that people who are not registered to a political party can engage with. You can even still donate to your preferred candidate. Nothing in our system blocks you from doing any of those things.
2: Would you talk about fusion voting, how it works, and what the role of fusion voting is and your feelings about open primaries?
3: Yeah, you know, New York is one of the few states that has fusion voting. It allows us to have a political party like the Working Families Party to be a what they call maybe a minor party, but with a powerful big punch in our elections. Candidates seek the endorsement of the Working Families Party line. They get to run on both the Democratic ballot line and the Working Families ballot line. It allows candidates to appear on more than one line, and their votes add up. They fuse in the end for the candidate's total. And in New York, sometimes candidates run on the Democratic line and the Working Families Party line, or on the Republican line and the conservative line, or we can run our own candidate. We don't have to run the same candidate as the Democrat or Republican. But when the name is exactly the same, fusion voting allows people to cast their vote for the political party that most aligns with their values. And so plenty of registered Dems on a November election go into the booth and vote on Row D, the Working Families Party ballot line, knowing that they're not throwing away their vote, but they are communicating to elected officials that they stand for the values of the Working Families Party, that candidates who are running on our line support that we should have universal child care, health care, we should have access to, environmental rights, and we should tax the ultra rich. You know, these are core values of the Working Families Party. And so even if you're not registered as a Working Families Party member, you can vote on our ballot line in November. And that's what fusion voting is. And it allows us to build power as a political party where Democrats are seeking our line. It's coveted from the governor's office all the way down to city council and judicial races. And it allows us to have candidates come before our party who seek our endorsement to talk to our members, to mm-hmm. share with them directly why they should have their vote. And it gives us more power in our electorate. And we leverage that to win big for working families.
2: We'll reach out to Unite New York to hear more from them. But right now, Jasmine Gripper is the executive director of the Working Families Party joining us this morning. Jasmine, thank you.
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0: WNYC supporters include La Femme, presenting Wendy Wasserstein's An American Daughter, directed by Sarna Lapine, starring Montego Glover, Robert Sean Leonard, and Jean Lichty, now playing through September 20th. 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
2: 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Marketplace Morning Report is next, and then later, there are now 99 days until Election Day in November. President Trump's low approval ratings give Democrats a political advantage. Gerrymandering gives Republicans a structural one. Coming up, we'll take a look at how voters and political strategists see the midterm campaign, how it's shaping up. That conversation and more in just a few minutes. 73 and partly sunny right now with a 40% chance of showers and thunderstorms, mainly this afternoon. It'll be a mostly sunny day with a high of 83. And then tomorrow, showers and thunderstorms with a risk for flooding, mostly cloudy on Tuesday with a high of 79. Watch out for those strong winds. It's 6:52.
6: A new path for U.S.-Canada trade, but at the same time as new tariffs.
7: Joanne Couture has been driving a truck for 32 years. She's based in Ontario and crosses the U.S.-Canadian border multiple times a week. I caught her during a break from hauling a delivery of soybean oil. She told me she is pumped to have the Gordie Howe Bridge as an option for future drives.
8: It'll be faster. It'll be less congested. You know, different people will go to different bridges.
7: An economic analysis of the Gordie Howe estimates the new bridge will save truck drivers 850,000 hours annually. Couture owns and operates her own truck driving business and says for her, that could translate to an additional 3 to 5% each year in revenue.
8: you know there's going to be a lineup, but a half-hour lineup versus a three-hour lineup is 2.5 hours of making money time that I don't lose in my day.
7: And when trucks are running on time, that helps everyone else stay productive, says Jason Miller, a Michigan State professor who studies supply chain management.
9: It reduces the chance that a factory could run out of parts because, hey, a truck gets delayed 2 or 3 hours on the bridge and you're basically at a standstill, which can cost hundreds of thousands of dollars an hour.
7: However, Miller says this reduction in friction is being counteracted by the tariffs both countries have in place. In 2025, the U.S. exported fewer goods to Canada than the year before and imported fewer as well. So even if it's a smoother ride across the border, we still have to want to buy each other's stuff. I'm Stephanie Hughes from Marketplace.
6: We're going to be okay. All right. Thank you. Sorry, that was a little bit of a technical issue we had on our end. That was Marketplace's Stephanie Hughes talking about the opening of the Gordie Howe International Bridge, opening between U.S. and Canada to traffic for the first time today. So moving on, let's do the numbers. Dow futures are up about 1% this morning. That's 551 points. S&P futures are up 1%. That's about 75 points. And the NASDAQ futures are up 1.6%. That's 466 points. The 10-year Treasury yield is down this morning at 4.63%.

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1: The number of students admitted to PhD programs this coming fall dropped by 15% from last year, according to the Association of American Universities Data Exchange. This comes after the Trump administration terminated thousands of research grants last year and is proposing massive cuts to federal research agencies. With all those cuts, universities aren't sure what their budgets will look like in the coming years, which makes it more difficult to take on doctoral students. For more, we're joined by Toby Smith. Senior Vice President for Government Relations and Public Policy at the Association of American Universities. Good morning.
2: Good morning. It's great to be here.
1: What does the federal funding landscape look like right now?
2: It's very uncertain. It's characterized by significant proposed cuts coming from the administration last year and this year for major research agencies such as the National Science Foundation, the National Institutes of Health, and other research agencies like even NASA. On top of that, we saw grants that had been provided, multi-year grants, terminated midstream for reasons driven by a change in political priorities and programs that had a focus on any kind of diversity, equity, inclusion, climate, certain things that this administration just felt they did not want to fund, plus reductions in staff at some of those agencies. So it's a very uncertain climate for how much funding will be provided to support the research that our universities do.
1: Which fields have been hit the hardest by this decline in the number of PhD students?
2: The data from Audi doesn't really differentiate in the fields. We are certainly worried that all fields are getting hit. I would say the STEM fields, because they are tremendously reliant on federal research funding. Since World War II, the model we've used, which has been emanated by other countries, is a model where the government funds research at our universities to help the American taxpayer and help the government address national challenges, whether that's economic growth, national security, energy self-sufficiency. And at the same time, those research grants have supported the graduate students who work on projects with their advisors. And they're trained, and they become the next generation of scientists and engineers. And that connection, that fact that research in the United States and research funding does double duty, has made the U.S. the leader in the world in science and technology development since World War II.
1: I'm wondering about healthcare. We already have a shortage in healthcare providers and doctors in the country. Will people start to see this show up in terms of the care that they might receive?
2: Well, I mentioned the grants that were terminated. There have been clinical trials that were midway where you have real patients, depending on these clinical trials, that have been disrupted, terminated, stopped. So in that sense, you already see it. I think you also will see it in terms of advancements in new drugs, new diagnostics. Remember that the science that is done not only has developed the new drugs that people rely on and new cures, but it's developed things like MRI. In PET scans, in those diagnostics that doctors rely on, all those will be impacted.
1: Are there alternative funding pipelines being developed to try to make up some of this loss in federal funding?
2: I would hope, and our universities are certainly looking at how they can capture increased industry dollars. One of the challenges with industry dollars is when they fund research, they often want to fund research that they know they will directly gain the benefits from. And therefore, they don't always want to publish or make that research open, as opposed to a lot of what we do, which is develop the new knowledge that then underpins the development of whole new industries at a time when the industry wouldn't have invested, whether that's AI or the pharmacy, you know, a lot of the things we've seen in biotech were things that industry had no interest in investing in.
1: Toby Smith is Senior Vice President for Government Relations and Public Policy at the Association of American Universities. Thank you.
2: Thank you. Thanks for having me.
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13: Good morning. Ukraine has been successfully using long-range drones to strike Russian oil and gas facilities. One of Ukraine's top peace negotiators says that's changing the dynamics in a way that could push Russia toward a ceasefire deal.
14: It is the war of the 21st century, and we have the upper hand.
13: I'm Michael Hill. It's Morning Edition from NPR and WNYC in New York. A shooting at a crowded Seattle food festival has killed at least three people. An ESPN documentary series follows some of the WNBA's biggest stars, and finding an apartment in New York City can feel impossible. We look at how that reality is reflected in sitcoms. It's Monday, July 27th. The news is next.
15: Live from NPR News in Washington, I'm Libby Casey. There has been a pause in attacks between the U.S. and Iran over the weekend. The U.S. says the halt is giving space for potential negotiations. NPR's Jane Arraf has more.
16: The U.S. ambassador to the U.N., Mike Waltz, told NBC the pause is meant to give, quote, talks some space. Iran was a bit more reticent. Foreign Ministry spokesman Ismail Baghaei said mediators were exchanging messages, but there were no negotiations with the U.S. going on, and Iran had not requested a return to talks. And while Iran has paused attacks in Jordan and the Gulf, most of them aimed at U.S. bases, its Yemeni allies have not. Yemen's Houthi rebels said they struck Saudi oil assets over the weekend to reinforce their control over a second shipping lane, Bab al-Mandeb. Jane Arraf, NPR News, Amman.
15: Maine Democrats have nominated Troy Jackson as their candidate for U.S. Senate. Jackson is a longtime state lawmaker who served as president of the Maine Senate and a former logger. He was picked in a Democratic convention process this weekend to replace Graham Plattner, who dropped out of the Senate race after facing rape allegations, which he denies. Maine Public's Steve Missler says Jackson was able to consolidate support because his politics mirror Plattner's.
17: He's a progressive Democrat who embraces the tax the rich, Medicare for all platform of Vermont Senator Bernie Sanders. In fact, Sanders endorsed both Plattner and Jackson, and the three of them campaigned together. And their message really seemed to energize the Democratic base here and even pulled a lot of independents.
15: Jackson will face incumbent Republican Senator Susan Collins, who's running for her sixth term. The Senate is in town for one more week before a long August recess, and the Republican majority has a lot on the agenda. Much of it needs Democratic support to pass. NPR's congressional reporter Eric McDaniel has details.
18: Funding to keep the federal government open past the November elections after two record-setting shutdowns since Trump took office. $1.1 trillion in Pentagon cash. The chamber's de facto 60-vote threshold to pass most legislation means that the 53 Republican senators will need a hand from at least some Democrats to get the bills across the finish line. Democrats aren't eager either to grant more money for Trump's immigration enforcement agenda or his unpopular war in Iran, one that's never been approved by Congress as the Constitution requires. And Trump's pick for Director of National Intelligence, Jay Clayton, came into the confirmation process with a tailwind. He expected bipartisan support, but his equivocation on Trump's 2020 election conspiracy theories irked Democrats. Republicans can confirm him on a party line vote, though. Eric McDaniel, NPR News, Washington.
15: Shares of Chinese chipmaker CXMT soared in their Shanghai trading debut, making it the most valuable China-listed company. Its chips are used in AI servers and consumer electronics such as smartphones. This is NPR News, live in Washington.
13: on WNYC. New York, 73 and partly sunny at 4 minutes after 7. Good morning, I'm Michael Hill. Bronxboro President Vanessa Gibson is calling Saturday's killing of a 12-year-old Jacob Freitas a painful reminder of the city's continuing struggle with gun violence.
5: These damn guns that we continue to get rid of in our community. There are so many more. And what a painful reminder that this work does not end. The work continues.
13: Police say Freitas was an innocent bystander riding his bike when he was shot and killed outside a Mount Eden bodega. The Sergeants Benevolent Association says Freitas was also the son of a retired NYPD detective. Police have arrested 45-year-old William Ferrer and charged him with murder and other crimes. His attorney information was not immediately available. Two other men wounded in the shooting are expected to survive. Suffolk County police say they've arrested three people after what authorities describe as a street takeover involving at least 200 ATVs, dirt bikes, and motorcycles on Long Island over the weekend. Police say the riders drove recklessly and performed stunts on Route 347 in Hophog. That was Saturday afternoon before the group moved to Brentwood and later Bayshore. Officers arrested two people at the scene. A third person was arrested later. Police say he ran from a disabled ATV and was found carrying a loaded gun. Officials say they impounded 10 vehicles as a result of the incident. Community members in Queens will gather tonight to honor the Ozone Park resident killed at an airbase in Jordan this month. The Ozone Park Block Association is holding a candlelight vigil for Sergeant Angel Rampersad at the corner of 96th Street and 133rd Avenue outside her family's home. Rampersad had served in the military since 2019. The vigil starts at 7 o'clock this evening. Delays on downtown F trains and Broad Street bound J trains this morning. LIRR says delays up to 25 minutes on the Babylon branch trains. That's inbound. Roads are mostly clear right now. Alternate side parking rules are in effect, and we must pay the meters. 73 and partly sunny right now. We have a 40% chance of showers and thunderstorms today, mainly this afternoon. Mostly sunny and a high of 83. And then tomorrow, showers and thunderstorms are risk for flooding with a high of 79.
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10: 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I'm Leila Fadel in Washington, D.C.
19: And I'm A. Martinez in Los Angeles, California. Three people are dead after a mass shooting at a food festival in Seattle on Sunday.
10: Police there say they have one person in custody and one more person could be involved who has not been arrested.
19: Casey Martin from member station KUOW has been following the story. Casey, what do we know about what happened on Sunday?
20: Well, we don't know much at the moment, but here's what we have. This was at the base of the Space Needle. This is the really tall tourist attraction, probably the landmark that Seattle is most famous for. And surrounding that Space Needle is a big park. This is an open civic park where there's all kinds of festivals, including this very popular food festival. This is an annual event that families go to every year. And on Sunday night around 6 p.m., people heard multiple gunshots and started running away. Seattle police who were at the festival, they found a shooter. That person surrendered and was arrested, they said. Police have only said it was a young person, so we don't know if they were an adult or a juvenile. Two guns were found at the park, and I spoke to Jessica Allison, who was there with her young daughter and her husband.
21: And I was like, should I grab a stroller? And he's like, run! We had to run. We hid. We just didn't know what to do.
20: Thankfully, they did get out safely after hiding under a performance stage, though she said getting out of that park was really chaotic.
19: Okay, so what about the suspects?
20: As of last night, another suspected shooter was still on the loose. Police said they were still figuring out what that person's involvement was. Police said it appeared that two people were shooting at each other, but that's still being investigated.
0: So what do we know about the victims?
20: Yeah, three people were killed. Two died at the park and a third died at the hospital. Four were injured, including a toddler. A hospital spokesperson said these people were shot in their arms, legs, abdomen, and lower back, and they're in satisfactory condition now.
0: What are elected officials saying?
20: Late last night, Washington's governor, a congresswoman, and the mayor of Seattle, they all came to the scene. They shared information and condolences with the victims' families. Here's Seattle Mayor Katie Wilson.
2: What happened here today at the Seattle Center was an unbelievable tragedy, a horrific act of violence.
20: Local police said they're getting help from the State Patrol and also the FBI. The park is closed and will be for a while, they said. And now police need the public's help for video, as there were no surveillance cameras right where the shooting happened. So that will be an ongoing conversation about public safety here.
0: That's Casey Martin from member station KUOW. Thank you, Casey.
20: Thank you.
0: There are now fewer than 100 days until Election Day in November.
10: Yeah, and some states still have primaries to set those fall matchups, all leading to the big question, will Democrats win control of at least one chamber of Congress, breaking up full Republican control in D.C.?
0: For insights into that, let's go to senior national political correspondent Mara Liasson. Mara, both Democrats and Republicans are making the case for why they'll win congressional majorities in the midterm. So let's start with Democrats. What are they touting as advantages for them?
22: Well, I see the midterms as a story of two competing forces. Republicans have some structural advantages. Democrats have some organic advantages. Democrats are running against an unpopular incumbent and his party. Even though Donald Trump is not on the ballot, his approval rating is under 40%, and that hurts Republicans. Voters have soured on his agenda. They're unhappy.

0: have their own, to my mind, very eccentric platform. Things like no U.S. Senate, no police, no military. I mean, it is in
1: But
0: the eyes
1: they
0: of most
1: also
0: voters,
1: argue that the
0: nuts.
1: Democratic brand is not popular with voters, and that's
0: Yeah,
1: why the
0: because they're
1: Democrats
0: trashing
1: have been
0: it.
1: losing.
0: The far left gave us, Dr. Jill Stein, who helped elect Mr. Trump. I mean, they gave us Ralph Nader, who helped elect George Bush. So yeah, the Democratic brand is down in part because the socialists are attacking us. That means we're doing something right, the Democrats. But I am worried. I am very worried. We have this wonderful moderate candidate in Omaha. Okay, this is a district held by a Republican incumbent, but carried by Kamala Harris. Classic swing district, and it's Omaha. It's a great town. Denise Powell is a Democrat. The Republicans, she's a mom, she's a small business owner, public school advocate, healthcare. She's just a very mainstream Omaha Democrat. The Republicans are calling her DSA Denise, like she's a socialist. So I'm very worried about those extremists tainting my party's brand.
1: Now, the New York Times reported over the weekend about troubles inside the Democratic National Committee. One is that the party is broke. Now, NPR has not independently confirmed that reporting, but if true, how does that impact the party going into the midterms, given that the Republican Party has so much more money?
0: Sadly, the national parties have become almost irrelevant. I think that's a shame. But the candidates are raising enough in the Democratic Party. If the Democrats lose, and they won't, it'll be a landslide. But if they do, it will not because of lack of money. Jon Ossoff, the incumbent senator in Georgia, which Mr. Trump carried twice, he's got $42 million cash on hand. I mean, he can spend $500,000 a day for the rest of the election without raising more. James Tallarico, the very impressive Democrat in my home state of Texas, has raised $72 million. So the Democrats will have enough money. They ought not whine about that.
1: Democratic strategist and CNN contributor Paul Begala, thank you for your time and your insights.
0: Thanks, Layla.
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2: Coming up on 7:20 on this Monday morning, later on Morning Edition, there have been more measles cases so far this year than in all of last year. Coming up, the director of the Pandemic Center at the Brown University School of Public Health talks about what's behind it and what can be done to stop the resurgence. That's later this hour on Morning Edition.
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Alternate side parking and the meters are in effect. 73 degrees and partly sunny right now. A 40% chance of showers and thunderstorms, mainly after 2 o'clock this afternoon. Mostly sunny with a high of 83 degrees and a calm wind.

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1: And this is WNYC in New York. Good morning, I'm Michael Hill. Coming up on the Brian Lehrer Show this morning, New York Assemblymember Robert Carroll will talk about why he thinks the Empire State should host the Winter Olympics in 2042. 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
2: 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Rachel is a violinist and singer who's picked up the electric guitar. 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But Gracie and Rachel's songs also have an emotional honesty that makes them feel lived in and relatable. Their new album is called If We Could, Would We? And it includes this song, Myself Again, played live in our studio.

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1: On the other side, but I think that's what I'm needing.
2: 69 and mostly sunny in Pleasantville, 70 and partly cloudy in Plainview, and 70 and cloudy in Paterson, New Jersey. We're at 74 degrees with sunshine now in Soho, with a 40% chance of showers and thunderstorms today, mainly this afternoon, mostly sunny in 83 for a high with a calm wind. Winds pick up tomorrow with showers and thunderstorms and a risk for flooding. It'll be a mostly cloudy Tuesday with a high near 80 degrees. 74 and sunny now in Soho. It is 7:45.

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1: It's Morning Edition on WNYC. I'm Michael Hill. Looking for an apartment in New York City can be an absolute slog. Competition is fierce, prices are high, and by the way, are you a millionaire? You'd better be if you want a dishwasher. After her own recent search, WNYC's Sonia Rao started looking at the world through a street easy lens that even included while watching TV. She has more about how sitcom apartments are changing.
2: There are five main characters on Mindy Kaling's recent Hulu series, Not Suitable for Work.
3: The couch is so comfy and there's no crumbs in the grooves.
4: We vacuum it once a week.
3: You own a vacuum?
4: We own two.
2: They live split between two apartments in the same Murray Hill building. Their places are clean, updated, and relatively spacious, but not outrageously so. Some of them work in finance and could afford to live in the neighborhood with roommates. Which made me wonder, did this seem unusually realistic? How have the apartments in New York sitcoms evolved over time? I was raised on shows like Seinfeld and Friends, where characters lived in huge apartments they couldn't possibly afford. But Bill Groom, the production designer on Not Suitable for Work, says he didn't want to do things that way.
5: Apartments have gotten smaller as time has gone on, but the buildings that were built 100 years ago had larger spaces, and this was based on those kinds of buildings, and one building in particular in Murray Hill.
2: Friends had to come up with a bizarre background story to justify characters Monica and Rachel's extremely low rent for that giant purple apartment. I don't mean to slander the show. It didn't belong to a class of sitcoms that were as economically conscious as, say, The Jeffersons. There are reasons the apartment looked the way it did. John Schaffner, the production designer on Friends, told me the multi-camera setup paired with the studio audience meant the stage needed to be big and wide.
6: That's a huge difference in the way things are shot and the, quote, quality of realism that you experience. Our realism was a romanticized, theatrical space for these characters to inhabit, because when do you leave your door unlocked?
2: In the 2010s, comedy seemed to get grittier. The apartments in single-camera shows like Broad City and Girls were very realistic, and that matched the reality of the struggles they went through. Though the show Not Suitable for Work is far from gritty, Groom says it was shot in a similar way.
5: This was done basically in a sort of film style without an audience and a single camera. So I basically designed it the way I would design a set for a movie.
2: He wanted the apartments to seem believable. Maybe these kids got lucky. Maybe you could, too. Well, we're moving on now. Especially if you find a place with a dishwasher. Sonia Rao, WNYC News.

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2: When most people picture New York, they're probably thinking about somewhere in the five boroughs. But the power and the purse strings are largely held in Albany. 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
3: 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Alternate side parking and the meters are in effect on this Monday morning. And taking a quick look at your subways and your commute this morning, we have delays on the 7 train, that's 34th Street, Hudson Yards bound 7 trains, and downtown R trains, and part of the J train is suspended and so is the Z. Check the app before you head out the door this morning. Later on Morning Edition, in the competitive race for governor of Iowa, the quality of the state's water and its impact on cancer rates have begun to be major themes as farmers speak up about long-standing concerns. More on that in just a few minutes. 74 and sunny right now in the big city in Soho. A 40% chance of showers and thunderstorms this afternoon. Mostly sunny with a high temperature of 83 degrees. This is WNYC in New York.
4: 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I'm Leila Fadel.
5: And I'm A. Martinez. A trial begins today for the Massachusetts woman accused of murdering her three young children in 2023. Lindsay Clancy's defense team is expected to argue that her postpartum depression was not properly treated. From member station WBUR, here's Deborah Becker.
6: Clancy is accused of strangling her three children, who were 5 years old, 3 years old, and 8 months old. She then attempted to kill herself and is now paralyzed. Clancy's attorney is pursuing what's known as the insanity defense, which is rarely successful. Legal experts, though, point out some unique aspects of this case. Among those, Clancy's documented attempts to get treatment, including hospitalization and 13 different psychiatric medications. And her ex-husband, Patrick Clancy, who's expected to testify, says he forgives her. Legal consultant and attorney Margot Lindauer says the defense will have to prove that Lindsay Clancy acted impulsively in a state of postpartum psychosis.
7: They want this to be a very clear-cut case that this person did in fact kill her children, but she was not of her right mind.
6: Prosecutors say Clancy deliberately planned the killings. And already, both sides have clashed in court. During a hearing about evidence, defense attorney Kevin Reddington asked that prosecutors not be allowed to call multiple witnesses to recount the gruesome details about discovering lifeless children in the basement.
8: What I can't fathom is the district attorney's intent to put a circus in front of this jury that's calculated to just inflame the passions of the jury.
6: But prosecutor Jennifer Sprague says murder trials typically involve several witnesses describing a crime scene.
9: It is not the Commonwealth putting on a circus. Now, if defense would like us to reduce some of these witnesses, that would mean not talking about one of the children. So if he would like to tell me which of these children don't matter.
6: If Clancy is found not criminally responsible, she would not be released, but confined in a state hospital. Dozens of people have written letters to the judge in support of Clancy. Many say they hope this case brings attention and improvement to postpartum mental health care. For NPR News, I'm Deborah Becker in Boston.
5: If you or someone you know is in crisis, or if you're thinking about hurting yourself, call or text the Suicide and Crisis Lifeline at 988.
10: T
4: to Iowa now, where there's a competitive governor's race this year. One of the major issues in the campaign is water quality, specifically how the management of farmland affects the water people drink. Minnesota Public Radio's Clay Masters takes us to a soybean field in northern Iowa.
10: Pretty simple. What we're looking at right now is some soybeans, but what's different is that there's not black soil in between the rows. There is last year's corn rotation from 2025.
11: Yeah, the residue that's left over essentially acting as kind of armor on the soil.
12: This is Zach Smith. He's part of a group of farmers that call themselves the Loeb Rangers. That's a nod to the geological region where they farm, the Des Moines Loeb. He's showing me strip tilling, where farmers plant rows upon rows of vibrant green soybeans right next to brown residue from last year's crops. They say it enriches the soil and locks in nitrogen fertilizer.
11: It equates to when it rains here, more likelihood for the water to go into the soil versus running off.
12: That's important because nitrate in the soil can travel through underground farm drainage tiles into streams and rivers that eventually gets turned into drinking water. There are many Iowans who get their water from private wells where water does not have to meet the federal standard. Studies show there's a connection between consuming water with high nitrates over time and certain forms of cancer. Iowa continues to have the second highest rate of cancer in the country and is one of a few states that has rising rates of cancer. That's according to an annual report by the Cancer Registry. David Swertney runs the University of Iowa's Center for Health Effects of Environmental Contamination.
13: I think what's most sort of bothersome to me is that when, you know, the EPA acknowledges that that science is there and it needs to be studied to determine if the standard is sufficiently protective to public health, and then that doesn't get done. It leaves, you know, water providers in Iowa in a tough spot. It leaves consumers in Iowa in a very difficult position.
12: There are strategies to curb farm pollutants like nitrogen and phosphorus, but implementing them here is largely voluntary. That's something many voters want to address in the state's race for governor.

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13: Good morning. President Trump had threatened a massive attack on Iran. Then, over the weekend, he stood down U.S. forces instead. One former Secretary of the Air Force says that may be because the war has depleted key U.S. weapons.
14: I'm most concerned about Patriot and THAAD missiles. I think we're probably, at this point, being a little careful about how many of those we use.
13: I'm Michael Hill. It's Morning Edition from NPR and WNYC. We'll get the latest on deadly attacks in Berlin and Seattle over the weekend. President Trump accuses the Smithsonian Museum of displaying exhibits that he calls anti-white. And there's a renewed push to change primary elections in New York City. The leader of the Working Families Party tells us why she thinks that's a bad idea. It's Monday, July 27th. The news is next.
15: Live from NPR News in Washington, I'm Libby Casey. One person is in custody and police are searching for a second suspect in a mass shooting in Seattle yesterday. Gunfire erupted Sunday evening at a food festival at Seattle Center near the Space Needle, killing three people and injuring four others. The wounded include a toddler. Police believe two people were shooting at each other, but it's still being investigated. KUOW's Casey Martin.
16: Local police said they're getting help from the State Patrol and also the FBI. The park is closed and will be for a while, they said. And now police need the public's help for video as there were no surveillance cameras right where the shooting happened. So that will be an ongoing conversation about public safety here.
15: Seattle police who were at the festival found one suspected shooter who surrendered and was arrested. The Seattle Center was packed with people at the popular Bite of Seattle Food Festival. Chaos erupted when the shooting started, with people taking shelter inside the Space Needle. French President Emmanuel Macron will lead a crisis meeting from Paris today as wildfires continue to rage out of control in southwestern France. NPR's Eleanor Beardsley reports summer camps in the region have been canceled and more than 200,000 people evacuated from their homes.
17: The France 2 TV news broadcast showed firefighters battling a wall of flames rushing through the forest. They described virulent, unpredictable, and unstoppable fires propelled by high winds and fed by a landscape parched by three consecutive heat waves this summer. The flames are devouring forest, farmland, and villages just 20 miles from the southwestern city of Bordeaux. Many Bordeaux suburbs have been evacuated. The military has been mobilized to help the firefighters, and European Union firefighting planes and helicopters called in to assist the usual French Canadair water skimming planes. Eleanor Beardsley, NPR News, Saumur-en-Auxois, France.
15: Nearly 10 months after a ceasefire with Hamas in Gaza, Israel has agreed to allow an international peacekeeping force to enter Gaza and try to restart some services there. But as NPR's Emily Fang reports, other key parts of the ceasefire remain unaddressed.
18: President Trump's Board of Peace welcomed the approval, which was announced shortly before Israel's prime minister departed for meetings in the U.S. Much of Gaza is in ruins, and the local healthcare system has totally collapsed. Under the ceasefire last October, Israel also said it would withdraw its army from Gaza to beyond a yellow line inside the territory. But the United Nations Humanitarian Aid Agency says Israel's army has steadily increased the amount of Gaza's territory it controls after the ceasefire to roughly 70% of the strip. And Gazans are reporting new concrete blocks being placed inside the yellow line, demarcating new areas of Israeli control. Emily Fang, NPR News, Tel Aviv.
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13: on WNYC in New York. 74 with sunshine. It's 8:04. Good morning. I'm Michael Hill. New Yorkers are getting a deluge of public health warnings this summer. We've been told to stay inside because of extreme heat and poor air quality. We've been warned about flash floods. And Upper East Siders have been told to watch out for symptoms of a severe form of pneumonia known as Legionnaire's disease. Louise Young is the city's chief climate officer. She says climate change is making these types of overlapping public health hazards more common.
2: Over the 4th of July weekend, for example, we saw extreme heat followed by extreme rain. And then we just had a bout of bad air quality days from wildfires up in Canada.
13: Experts say some of the hazards linked to the climate crisis are less obvious, like Legionnaire's disease. The bacteria that causes it thrives in warmer weather. Bus speeds in New York City are on the rise, in part thanks to new cameras that automatically ticket double-parked cars. But some drivers are using low-tech methods to avoid the high-tech enforcement. WNYC's Liam Quigley explains.
3: Mayor Zohran Mamdani wants to speed up buses. So he and the MTA are looking to cameras mounted to the front of city buses to keep traffic flowing. But drivers who want to double-park without getting a ticket have found a workaround. MTA data show that more bus cameras are snapping pictures of suspected double-parked vehicles being marked as unreadable. The rate of unreadable plates has more than doubled since 2024. Drivers obscure their plates with stickers, shirts, or simply by opening up their trunk. Most bus routes with automated cameras have sped up, and Mamdani says the city is planning to add cameras to 50 more routes by 2027.
13: Community members in Queens will gather tonight to honor the Ozone Park resident killed at an airbase in Jordan this month. The Ozone Park Block Association is holding a candlelight vigil for Sergeant Angel Rampersault at the corner of 96th Street and 133rd Avenue outside her family's home. Rampersault had served in the military since 2019. The vigil starts at 7 this evening. Delays on 7 trains both ways and the downtown R. LIRR reports delays of up to 25 minutes on the Babylon branch. That's inbound. Roads are mostly clear right now. Alternate side parking rules are in effect, and pay those meters. 74, partly sunny right now. A 40% chance of showers and thunderstorms this afternoon. Mostly sunny and 83 for a high with a calm wind. Then tomorrow, those winds pick up. Showers and thunderstorms, a risk for flooding. Mostly cloudy and 79.
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9: It's Morning Edition from NPR News. Ami Martinez in Los Angeles, California.
19: And I'm Leila Fadel in Washington, D.C. At least 3 people have been killed in Seattle and 4 are injured after a shooting Sunday night. This happened at a crowded food festival underneath the city's Space Needle. Police believe 2 people were shooting at each other. 1 suspect is in custody. We'll have more from Seattle later in the program. We start with renewed diplomacy between Iran and the U.S.
9: There has been a pause in attacks in the war in Iran.
19: The U.S. and Iran have been exchanging diplomatic messages after almost 2 weeks of U.S. attacks and Iranian counterattacks on U.S. bases and other targets in the Gulf.
9: NPR's Jane Arap has been following the development, joins us from Amman, Jordan. Jane, clearly tension is still high, but over the weekend, no reported attacks. So tell us what's happened.
20: Well, what's newsworthy is pretty much nothing happened over the weekend in terms of those attacks by the U.S. There were none by Iran either. And that's after intensive strikes of the U.S. attacking Iranian military targets and infrastructure, and Iran hitting U.S. bases and other targets in Jordan and Gulf countries. So why the lull? This is what the U.S. ambassador to the U.N., Mike Waltz, told NBC's Meet the Press on Sunday.
0: What the president is doing right now, as we've seen all along, is giving some talks, some space. Talks are ongoing. They're happening at every level, from the more technical aspect of it all the way to the highest levels, of course.
20: He did say, though, that Trump was keeping, quote, all options on the table. And both the U.S. and Iran have made clear they don't trust each other.
9: Okay, that's expected, I guess. Now, so what more do we know about the negotiations and what is Iran saying about this?
20: Well, Walt said Oman and other mediating countries have been particularly engaged in talks over the past few days. The Iranian army spokesperson confirmed Sunday that Iran had indeed halted attacks at the same time that the U.S. had. And Iran's foreign ministry spokesman, Ismail Baghari, confirmed messages were exchanged between Iran and the U.S. through mediators. But he said Monday that Iran had not asked for talks and said, "We are currently not holding any negotiations with the American side." Iran also says that it's exchanging messages with Oman over regulating the Strait of Hormuz, that oil waterway that's been the key issue in this war.
9: Now, one new detail, Iran isn't the only player involved now. Tehran has been getting help from Yemeni rebels. What can you tell us about that?
20: Well, Yemen's Houthi rebels, known as Ansar Allah, they control the north of the country and the capital, and they've closed another key shipping lane. It's near the Red Sea. It's called Bab al-Mandab. And that closure is a move aimed at Saudi Arabia, which supports the rival internationally recognized government of Yemen. So there hasn't been a lot of oil or other traffic moving through either of those channels. That contributed to oil prices last week reaching a two-month high of more than $100 per barrel. It's now down to 92 in this morning's trading, but all of this is an indication that the conflict has spread way beyond the original parameters of the U.S. and Israel against Iran. In particular, Iran has reiterated that a real ceasefire with the United States means that there has to be a ceasefire in Lebanon, where Israel is fighting Iran-backed Hezbollah. The Israeli military is occupying southern Lebanon, and they've pledged to withdraw from some test areas, but that process is going really slowly.
9: All right, that's NPR's Gina Raff. Gene, thank you.
20: Thank you.
19: Let's bring in Suzanne Maloney. She's advised both Democratic and Republican administrations on Iran policy. She's now at the nonpartisan think tank, the Brookings Institution, where she directs the foreign policy program

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1: And this is WNYC in New York. Later on Morning Edition, Troy Jackson is the Democrats' new U.S. Senate candidate for Maine. He sounds a lot like the guy he's replacing.
2: These billionaires have bought the government, and we don't have enough money to buy it back. I am sick of that, and many, many people across the state and country are sick of it.
1: Jackson secured the nomination Saturday after scandal-plagued Graham Platner was forced to step aside. We'll have more on that in about 15 minutes. And then remember, coming up at 9 o'clock this morning, it's the BBC News Hour right here on WNYC.
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0: 72 in Pleasantville right now, 72 in Plainview, and 72 in Paterson, New Jersey. We're at 74 with sunshine right now in the city. 40% chance of showers and thunderstorms today, mainly this afternoon. Mostly sunny and 83 for a high with a calm wind. Taking a quick look at your commute this morning. How about the subways? We have delays on 34th Street, Hudson Yards bound, 7 trains and R trains downtown, and some suspended service on the Z and the J trains. And we still have delays on the Hempstead branch of the LIRR. It's 8:22.
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2: 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I'm Amy Martinez.
3: And I'm Leila Fadil. The Trump administration is ordering warning signs outside the Smithsonian's National Museum of American History. President Trump has been attacking the museum, claiming it does not accurately depict the nation's history. NPR's Janet Ujong Lee reports that this is not sitting well with many historians.
4: The executive order comes weeks after the administration's report saying that the Smithsonian was engaging in anti-white rhetoric and transgender activism. The Trump administration also called out the institution for being insufficiently patriotic. Reaction to the president's executive order was swift.
5: The White House seeks to impose a narrow, singular, celebratory narrative of American greatness.
4: That's Beth English, the executive director of the Organization of American Historians.
5: Crucially, that narrative would erase the conflict, the struggle, the diversity, the complexity that have always defined the American experience.
4: She says these warning signs, which are to be posted by the National Park Service outside the museum, are a targeted attack to break the public's trust of the Smithsonian and its historians.
6: I think the signage is kind of clever.
4: Mike Gonzalez is a senior research fellow at the Heritage Foundation, a conservative think tank. He appeared before a House subcommittee last week criticizing the Smithsonian leadership. He says he's delighted to see the museum will be able to correct what he says are its errors.
6: It's not really a trigger warning, but it's a way to say, hey, what you're going to see is not an objective representation of your own history.
4: NPR reached out to the Smithsonian and the National Park Service. Neither responded to requests for comment before air. Janet Ujongli, NPR News.
3: 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He uploaded centuries of the institution's art and scientific records into an AI model and projected the results onto the Smithsonian castle. 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
2: ADHD, attention deficit hyperactivity disorder, was once viewed as a childhood condition mostly affecting hyperactive boys. Many girls remain undiagnosed until adulthood. NPR's Maria Godoy reports on the repercussions.
7: School used to be pretty easy for Kate Jarvis when she was a little girl, back in the 1980s.
8: I started out as a fantastic student. My mom used to refer to me as bright-eyed and bushy-tailed.
7: She got straight A's, was creative, and so organized, she'd even prep her toothbrush with toothpaste each night. Then puberty hit, and everything started to fall apart. She found it harder to focus, and her grades slipped.
8: It really hit my self-esteem badly. I felt pretty awful about myself.
7: In high school, she was diagnosed with anxiety and depression. She struggled to fit in. She says it stung when teachers would write comments like, "Kate has so much potential, if only she'd apply herself."
8: So it felt like character flaws rather than what it really was, which is undiagnosed ADHD.
7: Researchers say Jarvis's story is pretty common. For decades, ADHD research was conducted mostly on boys. But ADHD often looks different in girls, says Julia Schechter of the Duke Center for Girls and Women with ADHD.
9: They're more likely to appear distracted, disorganized, kind of have their head in the clouds, rather than show that overt, hyperactive, or impulsive behavior that can disrupt a classroom.
7: She says those symptoms are easier to miss. That's one reason why girls tend to get diagnosed years later than boys, often not until adulthood. Instead, women will spend years wondering what's wrong with them, being treated for anxiety or depression without addressing the underlying cause.
9: Sometimes those conditions are truly present. Other times, they're secondary to years of undiagnosed and untreated ADHD.
7: There is a cost to those lost years. ADHD is a neurodevelopmental condition that can influence impulse control and low self-esteem.
9: And for women, the risks are even more striking. So compared to girls and women without ADHD, those with ADHD have more problems with friendships. They're more likely to experience abuse by romantic partners, more likely to have a teen pregnancy.
7: They're also much more likely to self-harm. And there are other health risks, says Dr. Patricia Quinn. She's a developmental pediatrician specializing in ADHD in women and girls.
10: There is a higher incidence of many medical conditions in women with ADHD. And what we're seeing is, for example, obesity, eating disorders, heart disease.
7: A large study from the UK found women with ADHD die on average nearly 9 years earlier than their peers without the disorder.
10: It's not just an excuse for why I'm always late for work. It's a significant problem in their lives.
7: In recent years, growing recognition of gender differences in ADHD has helped lead to a surge in diagnosis among adult women. Nearly 7 million women have the diagnosis as of 2023. Experts say women often spend years masking their symptoms. But when life gets more complex, their compensation systems can crumble. Amy Ryer says she'd struggled her whole life with focus.
11: I just assumed that everything I was going to do was going to be really, really difficult and more difficult for me, but I didn't know why at that time until I was diagnosed.
7: Her breaking point came at age 48. She was caring for two teens and had a demanding job. When perimenopause hit, it all became too much.
11: So I was pretty overwhelmed and I wasn't sleeping.
7: In fact, research suggests estrogen fluctuations can exacerbate symptoms of ADHD in women, and perimenopause might be a particularly vulnerable time. Ryer says finally getting diagnosed was life-changing because it led to treatment. Once she found an ADHD medication that worked for her, it was like a light bulb came on.
11: Just saying to myself, oh my God, this must be what normal feels like.
7: Medication is just one part of treatment. Dr. Patricia Quinn says because so many women have dealt with a lifetime of demoralization and shame, cognitive behavioral therapy is also key.
10: Because you need to rewrite all those scripts that are going on in your head.
7: Kate Jarvis says after feeling like she didn't quite measure up for so long, getting diagnosed with ADHD in her late 30s led her to medication and therapy and ultimately to self-acceptance.
8: There's so much joy waiting on the other side. There is so much joy.
7: Maria Godoy, NPR News.
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0: And this is WNYC in New York, coming up on 8:30 and news headlines coming up today on the Brian Lehrer Show. This is at 10 this morning. A conversation about the uniquely high emotional and financial cost of divorce for stay-at-home parents. The Brian Lehrer Show this morning at 10 on WNYC in New York. We have some subway delays on the J and the 7 this morning.
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15: The war with Iran is expected to be a major focus this week when President Trump meets with Israeli Prime Minister Benjamin Netanyahu. The Israeli leader is scheduled to visit the White House tomorrow, as is Ukraine's President Volodymyr Zelensky. Both foreign leaders will be in Washington to attend the funeral for Republican Senator Lindsey Graham of South Carolina. As NPR's Se-Woon Gong reports, Zelensky is warning of Russia's cooperation with Iran and North Korea.
16: President Zelensky said Russian satellites are actively surveilling the Gulf states and U.S. military facilities located there. He said on social media there's a clear correlation between Russia's satellite images and Iran's strikes, calling it Russia's assistance to Iran. Zelensky also said that Russia is preparing to receive 30,000 soldiers and ballistic missile launchers from North Korea, which has already sent an estimated 14,000 troops to Russia, as well as weapons. Zelensky warned North Korea's military cooperation with Russia threatens its neighboring countries in Asia, not just Ukraine. South Korea declined to confirm Zelensky's claims, but said it's closely monitoring related developments. Se-Eun Gong, NPR News, Seoul.
15: The U.S. and Iran have paused their attacks in the Middle East following nearly 2 weeks of daily American strikes against Iranian targets. This is NPR News from Washington.
0: On WNYC in New York. 75 and sunny right now. It's 8:32. Good morning. I'm Michael Hill. Bronx Borough President Vanessa Gibson is calling Saturday's killing of 12-year-old Jacob Freitas a painful reminder of the city's continuing struggle with gun violence.
17: These damn guns that we continue to get rid of in our community. There are so many more. And what a painful reminder that this work does not end. The work continues.
0: Police say Freitas was riding his bike when he was shot and killed outside Mountain Eden Bodega. The Sergeants Benevolent Association says Freitas was also the son of a retired NYPD detective. Police have arrested 45-year-old William Ferrer and charged him with murder and other crimes. His attorney information was not immediately available. Two other men wounded in the shooting are expected to survive. Suffolk County police say they've arrested three people after what authorities describe as a street takeover involving at least 200 ATVs, dirt bikes, and motorcycles on Long Island over the weekend. Police say riders drove recklessly and performed stunts on Route 347 in Hoppock. This is Saturday afternoon before the group moved to Brentwood and then later to Bayshore. Officers arrested two people at the scene. A third person was arrested later. Police say he ran from a disabled ATV and was found carrying a loaded gun. Officials impounded 10 vehicles as a result of that incident. 20-year baseball veteran Carlos Beltran is now in the Major League Baseball Hall of Fame as a New York Met. Beltran was inaugurated into the hall yesterday wearing a Mets cap. He's only the third person to do so after Tom Seaver and Mike Piazza. The Puerto Rican native explained his choice this weekend.
18: When people ask me about why I shoot this cap, I have to say this, guys. It's simple. Every organization shaped your career. New York shaped my life.
0: Wow. Beltran's also spent 6 years with the Royals, along with the Astros, Cardinals, Yankees, and Texas Rangers, but he's going in the hall. As you heard him there, a New York Met changed his life. 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We must pay those meters. 75 and sunny now. A 40% chance of showers and thunderstorms today, mainly after 2 this afternoon. Mostly sunny, 83. Then tomorrow, those winds pick up. Showers and thunderstorms, a risk for flooding. Mostly cloudy, a high of 79.
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3: 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I'm Leila Fadil in Washington, D.C.
2: Jaime Martinez in Los Angeles, California. Democrats have their replacement candidate to take on Republican Senator Susan Collins in November.
3: Over the weekend, Troy Jackson officially took over for Graham Plattner, who dropped out after being accused of rape, something he denies. Collins is running for her sixth term in a state currently dominated by Democrats.
2: Steve Mistler from member station Maine Public is following the race. All right, so Steve, Troy Jackson was a president of the Maine Senate. He ran for governor this year, finished third. How did he persuade Democrats to overwhelmingly nominate him at their convention?
19: Well, I think the biggest reason, A, is Jackson was able to consolidate support so quickly is that his politics and platform are almost indistinguishable from Graham Plattner's. That is, he's a progressive Democrat who embraces the tax the rich, Medicare for all platform of Vermont Senator Bernie Sanders. In fact, Sanders endorsed both Plattner and Jackson, and the three of them campaigned together. And their message really seemed to energize the Democratic base here and even pulled a lot of independents. And of course, that energy didn't help Jackson in the governor's race, but he told me he's hoping he can harness it against Collins.
20: I think it's possible. I think it's, you know, anytime that people come together, you can change the world. And I definitely think that this is the time.
2: Yeah, and he's definitely sounding a little more subdued than Plattner there. He sounded that way when I spoke to him back in July, early July. Now, does that matter in terms of motivating voters?
19: It may. I mean, Plattner was a charismatic, dynamic speaker, and Jackson, by his own admission, is not. He was asked about this over the weekend, and he said he's a workhorse, not a show horse. But Democrats are hoping that his working class bona fides and populist style could matter in this race. He's a logger who helped lead a high-profile labor dispute more than 20 years ago that really launched his political career. And while his positions on social issues have changed dramatically over time, his pro-worker pursuits have not. And he and Democrats think that Collins is especially vulnerable given that big corporations and wealthy people are spending heavily to support her reelection.
20: That's why, you know, we have the government we have. These billionaires have bought the government, and we don't have enough money to buy it back. And I am sick of that, and many, many people across the state and country are sick of it.
2: All right, so it's Jackson against Susan Collins. Has Collins responded to his nomination?
19: She has. I mean, she called Jackson a, quote, Bernie bro in a reporter's gaggle last week, and that was before his nomination was official. And over the weekend, her campaign released a statement basically saying that Jackson and the Democrats are making grand promises that will cost trillions of dollars. But while Democrats want to shackle her to Trump and billionaires, she's also trying to run a very local campaign that focuses on the money she brings to Maine. That's how she was so successful in the 2020 election.
2: All right, Jackson does not have a lot of time before Election Day. How's he going to assemble a campaign?
19: Well, that will be a challenge. Money will be a challenge. Collins has spent very little and Jackson has very little. But when I talked to him, he was more worried about time.
2: All right. That's Steve Mistler from member station Maine Public. Steve, thank you.
19: My pleasure.

0: There are more than 2,300 confirmed cases of measles in the U.S. so far this year. That is slightly more than the total number of cases for all of last year, according to the CDC. Dr. Jennifer Nuzzo has been tracking this year's spike in measles. She's an epidemiologist who heads the Pandemic Center at the Brown University School of Public Health. Doctor, measles was officially eliminated from the U.S. in 2000. How did this resurgence happen?
1: Well, we've been seeing a slow progress towards measles circulating again because people are not vaccinating their kids as much as they used to be. But really, it's taken off quite extraordinarily since the beginning of 2025. And some of that is because of a lot of rhetoric right now that's been happening politically about vaccines and suggesting that they may not be safe, which is not true, suggesting that they may not work, which is definitely not true. And that has led to explosive outbreaks throughout the country, recurring outbreaks, to the point where we are now looking at measles being reestablished as a disease that kids could get if they're not vaccinated.
0: So you expect the U.S. will lose that eliminated status?
1: By all measure, we should lose that status. Measles has continued to be transmitted since the beginning of 2025. It shows no signs of stopping. States that had an outbreak that burnt itself out have seen outbreaks again. It's basically like whack-a-mole at this point.
0: All right, and just to be clear, eliminated means a disease has gone from a region. Eradicated means it's a global. It's gone completely, right?
1: Yeah, it basically means you drive your domestic transmission down to zero. We still had measles since we eliminated it in the year 2000, but they were sporadic cases imported when people traveled to other places.
0: Why is this resurgence in measles cases so serious?
1: Well, measles is a really terrible disease. You don't want to get measles. You don't want your children to get measles. First of all, it's a deadly disease. It kills a decent number of people. It puts a lot of people in the hospital, and that's bad for everybody. It's bad for the people who are there with measles. It's also bad for patients who now have a hospital that has to deal with the stress of measles. It's bad for societies because it costs tens of thousands of dollars per measles case. And if your child has measles as a toddler and recovers, you still have to worry about a very rare but fatal complication that can occur as much as a decade later. And that's a really terrible state to be in.
0: If someone is vaccinated from measles or their whole families are vaccinated, are they safe? Are they okay?
1: Yeah, so the great thing about the measles vaccine is it's one of the best vaccines we have. It's one of the safest vaccines we have. It's also one of the most effective, and it really does a great job of keeping people from getting sick with measles, certainly keeping people out of the hospital, keeping them from dying, which is the most important thing. But it does a pretty great job of reducing transmission, and that's how we have been able to eliminate it more than 25 years ago.
0: The Senate is considering the nomination of Dr. Erica Schwartz to lead the CDC. Her boss would be Health Secretary RFK Jr. He's pushed some conspiracy theories about vaccines. Quickly, Doctor, if you can, if she is confirmed, if Dr. Schwartz is confirmed, what does she have to do to reverse the rise of measles?
1: She has to issue an unequivocal statement that supports measles vaccination as the only way to protect people from measles. That is the only proven way to protect yourself from measles. We can't mince words here. We can't suggest that there are, more cons than there are pros. None of that is true. And unfortunately, confusing rhetoric coming out of the Department of Health and Human Services has complicated the issue in the midst of a deadly outbreak.
0: Dr. Jennifer Nuzzo directs the Pandemic Center at the Brown University School of Public Health. Doctor, thanks.
1: Thanks so much.
0: It's Morning Edition from NPR News. I'm E. Martinez.
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4: It is Morning Edition on WNYC. I'm Michael Hill. A long-running argument over voting in New York City has been getting a renewed push recently. New York City runs on a system of closed primaries. That means only people registered with the party can vote in that party's primary. But now some advocates want to see that change. An organization called Unite NY has been pushing to get a vote on changing it before the New York City Council. However, Jasmine Gripper is the executive director of the Working Families Party, and she opposes open primaries. She joins us now to explain Why, Jasmine, good morning and welcome to Morning Edition.
2: Good morning. Thanks for having me.
4: You're most welcome. As things stand now, only registered Democrats can vote in Democratic primaries. Only registered Republicans can vote in the Republican primary. And voters who are not registered with the party have to sit it out. Why is that something you support?
2: Yes, we live in New York that has a closed primary system, even though we still have more than one political party. New York actually has four political parties, Democrat, Republican, Conservative, and Working Families. But political parties allow voters to understand who is running for an election, what their values are, and fundamentally who they, what they stand for. And so voters want to know, are you a MAGA Republican? When they go to cast their ballot for you, they want to know if you're a Democrat fighting for working families. And so political parties allow candidates to have some basic distinctions of who they are and what they stand for that communicates to voters where they stand on some key issues. And we believe that that's important in a time where voters are looking for information and truth about candidates who are running. And we don't want candidates to manipulate or to attempt to deceive voters by reinventing themselves when they don't have to identify with any political party. I'll say the other thing that, you know, I want to make it clear that Unite NY is connected to a larger effort of Unite America. And we see this billionaire moneyed interest pushing for open primaries only in blue cities. And we think this is a strategic attempt by people with money to leverage their power and influence to once again take hold and control our elections, where we have figured out a way to organize people through labor unions, through community groups, through the Working Families Party, to mobilize and educate voters and to win elections that gets more working families candidates and into office. And we see this as an attempt to undermine our success.
4: Jasmine, Rank the Vote, an organization that supports both ranked choice voting and open primaries, says open primaries allow every eligible voter to take part in every publicly funded election. How do you respond to that?
2: Well, we have seen through research that where we do have open primaries, it has done little to actually expand the electorate. It doesn't actually allow more people to come out and vote. Voters choose to identify as a political party or not. I chose initially to be registered as a Democrat. And then I went and changed my registration to be a Working Families Party registrant. That is my choice. And I understand what that choice comes with. No, I cannot vote on primary day, but I can still participate in our election. I can still talk to voters. I can still knock on their door and tell them about my preferred candidate. I can still make sure everyone of my friends and family and my network know which candidate I'm supporting. We still have ways. There's more tools in our toolbox to participate in our election beyond just casting the vote on primary day that people who are not registered to a political party can engage with. You can even still donate to your preferred candidate. Nothing in our system blocks you from doing any of those things.
4: Would you talk about fusion voting, how it works, and what the role of fusion voting is, and your feelings about open primaries?
2: Yeah, you know, New York is one of the few states that has fusion voting. It is allows us to have a political party like the Working Families Party to be what they call maybe a minor party, but with a powerful big punch in our elections. Candidates seek the endorsement of the Working Families Party line. They get to run on both the Democratic ballot line and the Working Families ballot line. It allows candidates to appear on more than one line and their votes add up. They fuse in the end for the candidate's total. And in New York, sometimes candidates run on the Democratic line and the Working Families Party line, or on the Republican line and the Conservative line, or we can run our own candidate. We don't have to run the same candidate as the Democrat or Republican. But when the name is exactly the same, fusion voting allows people to cast their vote for the political party that most aligns with their values. And so plenty of registered Dems on November election go into the booth and vote on Row D, the Working Families Party ballot line, knowing that they're not throwing away their vote, but they are communicating to elected officials that they stand for the values of the Working Families Party, that candidates who are running on our line support that we should have universal childcare, health care. We should have access to, environmental rights, and we should tax the ultra rich. You know, these are core values of the Working Families Party. And so even if you're not registered as a Working Families Party member, you can vote on our ballot line in November. And that's what fusion voting is. And it allows us to build power as a political party where Democrats are seeking our line. It's coveted from the governor's office all the way down to city council and judicial races. And it allows us to have candidates come before our party who seek our endorsement to talk to our members, to mm-hmm. share with them directly why they should have their vote. And it gives us more power in our electorate. And we leverage that to win big for working families.
4: Jasmine Gripper is the executive director of the Working Families Party joining us this morning. Jasmine, thank you.
2: Thank you.
4: WNYC has reached out to Unite NY. We have not heard back yet. 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
8: Good morning, WNYC. I'm Rebecca Kesby, and on today's NewsHour, the science of fire clouds, the dangerous new phenomena of wildfires and how to handle them, why Brazil is pushing for cheaper HIV drugs, and did a curse from an Irish priest destroy one football team's dreams? That's BBC NewsHour, coming up at 9 on WNYC.
4: Little 70s sound there. 76 and sunny right now. A 40% chance of showers and thunderstorms today. Mainly this afternoon. A mostly sunny day ahead for us with a high of 83. And then we'll have a calm wind. But those winds pick up tomorrow, gusting to 25 miles an hour with showers and thunderstorms and a risk for flooding. High temperature right around 79.
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10: From Marketplace in Washington, I'm Kimberly Adams. Today, the Gordie Howe International Bridge opens to traffic for the first time. The structure connects the United States to Canada, with one end in Detroit, Michigan, and the other in Windsor, Ontario. It's supposed to boost the economies of both countries, but the opening comes during a time of increased trade tension, with the U.S. proposing new tariffs on certain Canadian goods. Marketplace's Stephanie Hughes has more.
11: Joanne Couture has been driving a truck for 32 years. She's based in Ontario and crosses the U.S.-Canadian border multiple times a week. I caught her during a break from hauling a delivery of soybean oil. She told me she is pumped to have the Gordie Howe Bridge as an option for future drives.
12: It'll be faster. It'll be less congested. You know, different people will go to different bridges.
11: An economic analysis of the Gordie Howe estimates the new bridge will save truck drivers 850,000 hours annually. Couture owns and operates her own truck driving business and says for her, that could translate to an additional 3-5% each year in revenue.
12: You know, there's going to be a lineup, but a half hour lineup versus a 3 hour lineup is 2.5 hours of making money time that I don't lose in my day.
11: And when trucks are running on time, that helps everyone else stay productive, says Jason Miller, a Michigan State professor who studies supply chain management.
13: It reduces the chance that a factory could run out of parts because, hey, a truck gets delayed 2 or 3 hours on the bridge and you're basically at a standstill, which can cost hundreds of thousands of dollars an hour.
11: However, Miller says this reduction in friction is being counteracted by the tariffs both countries have in place. In 2025, the U.S. exported fewer goods to Canada than the year before and imported fewer as well. So even if it's a smoother ride across the border, we still have to want to buy each other's stuff. I'm Stephanie Hughes from Marketplace.
10: Let's do the numbers. Dow, S&P, and NASDAQ futures are up in the 9/10 to 1 4/10 percent range, with the Dow future up 575 points. The 10-year Treasury yield is down at 4.65%.
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10: The number of students admitted to PhD programs this coming fall dropped by 15% from last year, according to the Association of American Universities Data Exchange. This comes after the Trump administration terminated thousands of research grants last year and is proposing massive cuts to federal research agencies. With all those cuts, universities aren't sure what their budgets will look like in the coming years, which makes it more difficult to take on doctoral students. For more, we're joined by Toby Smith, Senior Vice President for Government Relations and Public Policy at the Association of American Universities. Good morning.
15: Good morning. It's great to be here.
10: What does the federal funding landscape look like right now?
15: It's very uncertain. It's characterized by significant proposed cuts coming from the administration last year and this year for major research agencies such as the National Science Foundation, the National Institutes of Health, and other research agencies like even NASA. On top of that, we saw grants that had been provided, multi-year grants, terminated midstream for reasons driven by a change in political priorities and programs that had a focus on any kind of diversity, equity, inclusion, climate, certain things that this administration just felt they did not want to fund, plus reductions in staff at some of those agencies. So it's a very uncertain climate for how much funding will be provided to support the research that our universities do.
10: Which fields have been hit the hardest by this decline in the number of PhD students?
15: The data from Audi doesn't really differentiate in the fields. We are certainly worried that all fields are getting hit. I would say the STEM fields, because they are tremendously reliant on federal research funding. Since World War II, the model we've used, which has been emanated by other countries, is a model where the government funds research at our universities to help the American taxpayer and help the government address national challenges, whether that's economic growth, national security, energy self-sufficiency. And at the same time, those research grants have supported the graduate students who work on projects with their advisors. And they're trained, and they become the next generation of scientists and engineers. And that connection, that fact that research in the United States and research funding does double duty, has made the U.S. the leader in the world in science and technology development since World War II.
10: I'm wondering about healthcare. We already have a shortage in healthcare providers and doctors in the country. Will people start to see this show up in terms of the care that they might receive?
15: Well, I mentioned the grants that were terminated. There have been clinical trials that were midway where you have real patients depending on these clinical trials that have been disrupted, terminated, stopped. So in that sense, you already see it. I think you also will see it in terms of advancements in new drugs, new diagnostics. Remember that the science that is done not only has developed the new drugs that people rely on and new cures, but it's developed things like MRI. In PET scans, in those diagnostics that doctors rely on, all those will be impacted.
10: Are there alternative funding pipelines being developed to try to make up some of this loss in federal funding?
15: I would hope, and our universities are certainly looking at how they can capture increased industry dollars. One of the challenges with industry dollars is when they fund research, they often want to fund research that they know they will directly gain the benefits from. And therefore, they don't always want to publish or make that research open, as opposed to a lot of what we do, which is develop the new knowledge that then underpins the development of whole new industries at a time when the industry wouldn't have invested, whether that's AI or the pharma, you know, a lot of the things we've seen in biotech were things that industry had no interest in investing in.
10: Toby Smith is Senior Vice President for Government Relations and Public Policy at the Association of American Universities. Thank you.
15: Thank you. Thanks for having me.
10: In Washington, I'm Kimberly Adams with the Marketplace Morning Report. 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
4: 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Then it's the Brian Lehrer Show. New York Assembly member Robert Carroll will talk about why he thinks the Empire State should host the Winter Olympics in 2042. Plus, a conversation about the uniquely high emotional and financial cost of divorce for stay-at-home parents. Those conversations at 10. 76 with some sunshine now. 40% chance of showers and storms this afternoon. High of 83.
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8: Welcome to NewsHour from the BBC World Service. I'm Rebecca Kesby. Today, emergency meetings in France and Spain as even hotter temperatures are predicted in the coming hours. Thousands of firefighters are struggling to contain bushfires already ablaze. And now there are fears of fire clouds, an extremely dangerous phenomena not seen before in Europe.
16: If you see these, it's a sign that the fire underneath has gone very, very dangerous and that it's a good time not to be there.
8: Also, why Brazil is pushing for cheaper HIV drugs. UNESCO makes the D-Day landing beaches a worldwide heritage site. And in Gaelic football, the heartbreak is finally over for County Mayo fans. Did a curse from a priest lead to 75 years without the trophy?
17: When the final whistle went, I was fit to cry and the curse has certainly been eliminated from the football life of the Mayo players.
8: First, the news.
18: BBC News with Eileen McHugh. India's youth-led movement, whose protests have forced the education minister's resignation, say they're observing a complete breach of agreement by the government on no police action against the protesters. It said hundreds of students arrested in states like Bihar, West Bengal and Assam had not been released. Amber Asanati Rajan reports.
19: The Cockroach Janata Party said apart from the detentions, hundreds of others were being harassed in the Indian capital and other states. It also said there had been reports of detention of volunteers supporting protesters with logistics. The movement warned that any failure to release those detained or withdraw cases would amount to a breach of trust. The government said it had accepted all the demands of the movement, including assurances that no punitive action would be taken against the demonstrators.
18: Firefighters in France say they are still not in control of an unprecedented wildfire that's spreading towards the southwest city of Bordeaux. The city's mayor, Thomas Cazenave, says he's preparing for all eventualities. The massive blaze in the Gironde region is one of several wildfires burning across France. Some 250,000 people have been evacuated. Joe Barnes is a holidaymaker in Coutignac, 100 kilometres northeast of Marseille.
20: The fire came within 10 metres of the back of our house. We've got a gas tank here. It was all very dramatic. We returned on Saturday afternoon, really fearful. We just didn't know what we were going to find. And our entire hill was completely black. The whole bastion, this beautiful, huge hill, is completely black. But our house and garden is completely intact. We're very, very thankful. The town of Cortignac is also intact. And it's, people are just trying to get back to normal, which is so, so important for this area.
18: The Spanish Prime Minister Pedro Sanchez has visited the fire-hit eastern Castellón region, where officials fear conditions are getting worse. He warned that difficult hours lie ahead in the fight against the blaze, given the arrival of a new heat wave. Camilla Mills reports.
21: A wildfire in Castellón province, north of the city of Valencia, has burned more than 43 square kilometres. Firefighters say its advance has now slowed and they hope to stabilize it if weather conditions improve. More than 40 people have needed medical treatment. Officials say the fire was not started by natural causes and investigations are continuing. On Sunday, Pedro Sanchez visited areas west of Madrid, affected by Spain's biggest ever wildfire. The authorities say the situation there has improved slightly, but the blaze remains active.
18: Sudan's army says it has regained full control of a vital highway linking Khartoum with the besieged capital of North Kordofan state, El Obeid, following 2 days of fierce fighting. The paramilitary rapid support forces had been in control of the 350-kilometre highway since April 2023, when the civil war began. This is the latest world news from the BBC.
4: On WNYC in New York, 76 and sunny. It's 4 minutes after nine. Good Monday morning. I'm Michael Hill. One suspect is under arrest in the deadly shooting of a 12-year-old boy outside a Mount Eden bodega over the weekend. Police are charging 45-year-old William Ferrer with murder and other crimes for the killing of Jacob Freitas. The child was riding his bike at the time. Mayor Mamdani told ABC that the NYPD is focused on finding those responsible for the boy's killing.
0: That is unacceptable in this city. Every child in the summer and any time of year should be able to bike around their neighborhood and never have to worry for their safety. And so right now our thoughts are with the family. I know that it's a top priority for our NYPD and our administration.
4: Two other men were wounded in the shooting. They are expected to survive, according to the police. Ferrer is the suspected shooter. His attorney information was not immediately available. Brooklyn Roasting Works is recalling more than 3,000 gallons of its pasteurized cold brew concentrate sold in New York and New Jersey. The FDA says the product may develop the toxin Clostridium botulinum if it's stored at room temperature. The recall covers 2.5-gallon bag in-box concentrate distributed between April 1st and June 20th with Best Buy dates from June 30th through September 30th. Botulism can cause difficulty breathing, swallowing, and speaking. Multiple subway delays, so check before you go this morning. We're at 76 degrees in Soho, and it's sunny. A 40% chance of showers and thunderstorms, mainly this afternoon. Mostly sunny and 83 with the calm wind. Those winds pick up tomorrow with showers and thunderstorms. A risk for flooding, mostly cloudy, near 80 degrees.
8: Hello and welcome to NewsHour live from the BBC World Service in London. I'm Rebecca Kesby and we begin the programme today in Western Europe, where firefighters and local authorities are bracing for yet another heatwave. Already multiple wildfires are burning across France and Spain, but with temperatures of over 40 degrees, that's 104 Fahrenheit expected in the coming hours. There are fears now that a bad situation could be about to get worse. In France, the wine-growing region of Bordeaux in the southwest is particularly badly affected. Now there are warnings that firefighters could be battling a pyrocumulonimbus, which is a giant fire cloud that can create its own weather system and lightning storms. More on that in a moment. First, the BBC's Sarah Rainsford has the details on the battle against the flames in both France and Spain, where more than 325,000 people have already been displaced.
1: The fire they're battling in southwestern France is the country's worst in decades. In the Gironde region around Bordeaux, the military are now helping firefighters and police, but still struggling to bring the flames under control. This firefighter says what they're facing is unusual, a fire that speeds up, then slows down, moves left, then right, he says. It is very hard to read. Locals are pitching in, trying to protect property and land, using tractors with water tanks or just buckets, attempting to dampen down smaller fires before they can take hold.
22: It makes you want to cry. Honestly, it's horrible. We're overwhelmed. The firefighters are doing what they can, but there aren't enough resources, so we're helping them. But honestly, it's hard. It's really hard.
2: C'est dur.
1: Because every time one fire is doused, it seems there are more sparks. Tens of thousands of people have had to abandon their homes for camp beds in sports centres and in schools. Michelle left Arcachon on the coast on Friday and says the road back is now impassable. She had been hoping to go home today, but the fire is still spreading. The mayor of Bordeaux has stressed reports the city itself is being evacuated are false. But France's interior minister called conditions unfavourable, and a regional official has warned tourists to stay away or to leave until this fire has been contained. In Spain, there are now a dozen fires blazing, including new ones near Valencia, where helicopters have been shuttling through thick grey smoke to empty sacks of water onto the flames. Outside Madrid, the immediate danger seems to have eased, but the interior minister called the fires there the most aggressive Spain has ever seen. And the prime minister, Pedro Sanchez, warned of difficult hours ahead. He said the flames had already torched six times more land than last year. One reason is all the vegetation produced by a very wet winter that's made more fuel for fires when the summer is as dry and as hot as this one. Michael Byrne is a climate scientist at St Andrews.
3: Is really the perfect storm for wildfires, and why we are very confident as climate scientists that this threat of wildfires is really only going to go one way, and that way is more severe, unfortunately.
1: In Spain and in France, the word used most often for these fires is unpredictable. And this week, once again, the temperature is expected to rise.
8: That's the BBC's Sarah Rainsford with that report. We can speak live now to Rebecca Papin, who's actually American but on holiday in France at the moment. She's staying in her holiday home in Biscarrosse, which is about 65 miles southwest of Bordeaux. She's there with her two children. Rebecca, we spoke to you actually on Saturday when you'd been evacuated. What are your circumstances now?
5: Well, the situation has improved slightly in that 8,000 of the 27,000 evacuated people from Biscarrosse have returned to the city. And I've actually seen my neighbor across the street return and the neighbor behind me. So there are at least two other people that have returned after I've been alone for days on my street and maybe in my neighborhood.
8: And do you feel safe where you are at the moment?
5: I feel safe where I am because the fire has not come into the city center. It's moving to the north right now and to the south. It's not coming towards my city. It's going away from it. It's going in towards Bordeaux. I think it's about 10 or 15 miles away from Bordeaux. And it's going up to the north and down to the south, but it's not actively coming into the city center of Biscarrosse at the moment.
8: Well, that sounds very reassuring. But Rebecca, when we spoke to you on Saturday, you told us about your experience of having to get out from where you were then and whether or not you had sufficient warning. Can you tell us what happened?
5: So early on Friday morning, I was asleep when they evacuated the city. I had in earplugs because I'm a very light sleeper, and I just wanted to catch a few hours of sleep before whatever came next. And I missed the evacuation orders. And on Friday morning, a police officer came to my home when I woke up and opened the shutters and told me that at that point I had to shelter in place, that I could no longer leave. And that was the last communication that I've had with anyone from the French government. And that was on Friday morning. And the main roads out of the city remain impassable and on fire. So I remain in my house.
8: That's very frightening. How are you dealing with it? And how are you explaining it to your children?
5: I'm very calm. The situation is out of my control. I know that the French government is doing their best to fight the fires. I know

0: Good morning, New York City. It's the Brian Lehrer Show on WNYC. I'm Kusha Navidar. I'm filling in for Brian today. Coming up on today's show, Brooklyn Assemblymember Robert Carroll will be my guest to talk about something he's got cooking, which is to bring the Olympics to New York State. He thinks the Winter Olympics from this past year, which were split between Milan and Cortina in Italy, could be a model for us. And he's proposing the 2042 Games be split between New York City and Lake Placid all the way upstate. This is the kind of thing that takes a lot of planning. So the state's already working on it, and Assemblymember Carroll is on the Exploratory Committee. Plus, later in the show, we're going to hear from a history professor and the host of a popular U.S. history podcast called History That Doesn't Suck. We'll talk about his new book that looks at eight moments in America's 250 years when our politics were more divisive than now and how we moved past them. That professor is Greg Jackson from Utah Valley University. And we'll wrap up today's show with a conversation that I think could be potentially really helpful for a lot of people. It's about how many people getting married now are writing a clause into their prenups that would protect the stay-at-home parent should one of them choose to take that path. It's important because in a divorce, often it's the parent who chooses to take a break from work to stay home with the kids who's left with less money and fewer options, despite their contributions to the family. Prenups, especially for stay-at-home parents. Stick around for that. But first, this. Last week, the president was looking at plans for ramping up attacks on Iran. Secretary of State Rubio said this on Thursday.
1: I saw Araghchi, their foreign minister, who the other day say or something about their policies, an eye for an eye. The president's policy is a head for an eye. I mean, honestly, that's what it's going to be. I mean, they will pay a very heavy price for the things they're doing. They're already paying a very heavy price.
0: And the price of oil spiked to over $100 a barrel. But this weekend, no attacks on either side, and it seems diplomatic efforts are starting up again, and the price of oil has dropped. There was also an announcement of a deal to provide nuclear power to Saudi Arabia, which the president then seemed to throw a wrench in a social post the next day following strenuous objections from Israel and others. So for more on the status of the war, the deal with the Saudis, and Israeli President Netanyahu's visit to the White House this week, we're joined by Fred Kaplan, Slate's War Stories columnist, contributor to the British publication The Eye Paper, and the author of The Bomb, Presidents, Generals, and the Secret History of Nuclear War, and of the novel A Capital Calamity. Fred, welcome back to WNYC.
2: Thanks. Always good to be here.
0: Always great to have you. So, Fred, I mentioned that on Friday, word was that President Trump was meeting at the White House with advisors on whether to escalate attacks on Iran after the June ceasefire collapsed and the latest U.S. offer for resuming it was rejected by Iran. But he evidently decided to hold off. Here's U.N. Ambassador Mike Waltz on Meet the Press just yesterday.
3: What the president is doing right now, as we've seen all along, is giving some talks, some space. Talks are ongoing. They're happening at every level, from the more technical aspect of it all the way to the highest levels, of course.
0: Okay, so Fred, there's a lot to parse through here. I guess just right at the top, is there any word on where talks stand now?
2: About the same place that they were a week ago, 2 weeks ago, 3 weeks ago.
0: Okay.
2: You know, I don't know how many times President Trump has said of Iran, oh, rational people there now. They want to make a deal. I got a call this morning which said, sir, we want to make a deal. And it's not happened because, I mean, this is really, you know, we are now involved in what back in Cold War days used to be called a half war. Mm. In other words, you would prepare for the major war, you know, with the Soviet Union or whatever. And then you'd have enough left over for a small war. I mean, you know, Vietnam was considered a small war when it began, too.
0: Yeah.
2: Didn't turn out that way. But we're the reason why Trump has not gone ahead with further attacks. Well, there are two reasons. One, he's been told by his military advisors that given that they've attacked more than 13,000 targets and it hasn't affected Iranian behavior in the slightest, there really aren't that many more targets to attack that that stand any chance of affecting their behavior in the future. And second, those 13,000 attacks back starting in February, they depleted a lot of our major weapon systems, especially air defense systems, to the point where if a major war did start right away, we would be in serious trouble. And so why go to the trouble of resuming the war against Iran with quite possibly no impact except for further depleting our own arsenal? So that's why he's taking a break. And the Iranians know this, and they see that they have the upper hand because of their control of the Strait of Hormuz, which we cannot change just by attacking a half a dozen more military targets.
0: So what I hear you saying is that the talks are in about the same place as they have been in the past couple of weeks. And there's two real main reasons why Trump is considering no further attacks. One, you mentioned there just aren't that many targets. And secondly, you know, a lot of the resources for those attacks are being depleted, actually, of those 13,000 attacks. I'm wondering, on the Iranian side, do you know more about what was offered in the last ceasefire proposal and why the Iranians rejected it?
2: Well, I mean, you know, you might recall a few weeks ago there was something called a memorandum of understanding.
0: Yeah.
2: Which at the time I called a memorandum of little understanding. It was 14 points, and that was the basis for the ceasefire. But there were ambiguities in the wording of many of these. This was a document that was signed off on prematurely. If we really had people who knew how to negotiate, this would not have been signed. There were too many ambiguities in it. And one of the major ambiguities was over the status of the Strait of Hormuz, which, let's also recall, before this war started, was a free and open international body of water that, you know, a quarter of the world's oil passed through. It's only after the war started that Iran closed it off, which they'd always had the option of doing or the ability to do. And so one of the leading ambiguities in this MOU was the status of the strait. At the most liberal, the most pro our side, it was it should be free for the next 60 days. And then who knows? But there were some wording that the Iranians took it to mean, no, we still have control of it. And when we tried to challenge that, they asserted themselves, and that was the end of the ceasefire. It wasn't a real ceasefire to begin with.
0: You said control of the Strait of Hormuz is a stumbling block. Is it the main leverage of Iran right now?
2: Right now, it's pretty much their own leverage, but it's all they need.
0: Their only leverage, you're saying?
2: Well, let's say we destroyed... this is a number I'm making up.
0: Okay.
2: But let's say that we destroyed 90% of the boats and missiles and other things that Iran has to threaten boats and, you know, tankers and other carriers coming through the Strait of Hormuz. That still leaves them with enough to threaten some tankers and cargo ships. And even if it's just 10% of what they had before, that's enough to deter these shipping companies from coming into the strait. So they don't need very much to exert tremendous leverage over the entire global economy. Now, we can do some of these things. We can sweep for mines. We can attack the missiles that are on Iranian shores. But it's not going to get rid of the entire threat unless we were to invade Iran and occupy those areas. But that's going to take, I mean, really, tens, perhaps even more than 100,000 troops. Yeah. And that is something that I think Trump genuinely does not want to do, and that nobody in his camp wants to do. So we're kind of stuck.
0: You had mentioned also, I want to go back to that idea of depleting resources in these attacks, because it's also been reported that the reason for President Trump's hesitation in attacking is a risk of running short of interceptors, to put a finer point on it, for defending against Iranian missiles. Where are those missiles being aimed, and are we running short because this conflict was not expected to go on this long?
2: Well, you know, before February, we had some of these in bases in the Middle East, but most of them were in Europe and in Asia, South Korea. These are interceptors not against nuclear weapons, but against, you know, short and middle range missiles. The Patriot missile system is the most of these. We have redeployed some of these missiles from Europe and from Asia to Middle East to stop Iran. In other words, we're not only being, you know, some of these missiles, you know, it's a $400,000 missile to shoot down a $30,000 drone. I mean, this is unsustainable. We can't keep this up. And it also tells the Europeans and the South Koreans, oh, how much does the United States really put on defending us? It looks like they put more on continuing this war that we really don't quite understand why it was started to begin with. And so therefore you have South Korea thinking maybe we need to start building our own nuclear arsenal, because we can't count on the U.S. to come to our defense. You're seeing France talking about expanding their nuclear arsenal so that it can provide an umbrella of security over other countries in Europe. In other words, to prosecute and continue this war, which, let's face it, really had no purpose to begin with, we are not only throwing the global economy into a tailspin, but further weakening the sense of reliability that weakening the sense that other countries feel they can rely on us for their own security.
0: Yeah, I hear weakening. I also hear isolating when you talk about the geopolitical ripple effects. Listeners, do you have questions about the status of the conflict between the United States and Iran and the options facing both sides? You have questions for my guest, Fred Kaplan, who writes the War Stories column for Slate. Call us or text us. We're at 212-433-WNYC. That's 212-433-9692. Give us a shout with questions you may have for Fred Kaplan about the status of the conflict and the options facing both sides. So, Fred, I want to go into that a little bit, the options facing both sides. Let's start with the United States first. Besides escalating the attacks, what options do they have at this moment?
2: Well, I mean, not very. One option I would, I mean, this may sound cynical, but it's really not. It would be good if the United States had professional negotiators handling talks.
0: Okay. Right.
2: I mean,
0: the
2: people handling the talks are Jared Kushner, the president's son-in-law, and Steve. This real fellow real estate buddy that Trump had got some notion that he's capable of negotiating with Russia, with the Middle East. These guys don't know what they're doing.
0: Mm-hmm.
2: They're looking at all of these negotiations in Ukraine and in the Middle East as negotiations over land and you know, property rights, which is not what they're about at all.
0: Yeah.
2: A couple of week,

0: to do at some point was just to bug out, declare victory and go home. And there may have been a point when he could have done that.
1: When
0: I
1: he could have
0: mean,
1: just walked away, you're saying.
0: last summer, he destroyed three enhanced uranium sites in Iran with the Midnight Hammer attack. He has since then said that those sites have been obliterated, their nuclear capability is obliterated. And yet he also says we have to keep fighting the war to keep Iran from going nuclear. Well, how can they go nuclear? I just say, okay, that's done. But the problem now is the Strait of Hormuz. And Iran is going to continue their leverage on that. And then, he says we don't need the oil from Strait of Hormuz. We're energy independent, which is true, but this is a global energy market. Just because we have enough oil for ourselves, the price of that oil is affected by the price worldwide.
1: So then, if it's not possible for him to walk away, if I'm hearing you correctly, at this moment, the same way maybe last year it would have been possible, besides that personnel infrastructure of professional negotiators, is there any other viable course of action that he might have at his disposal to get us out of this quagmire?
0: Well, viable, I don't know. One thing, it's interesting, more pressure on Israel for one thing in particular. This whole thing with the Saudi nuclear deal, and maybe this is a good time to segue to that because the two topics are in fact related. So on Wednesday, it was announced that Trump's energy secretary and Saudi Arabia's oil energy minister had come up with a deal that we would provide Saudi Arabia with the technology to build nuclear energy plants for peaceful purposes. And then on Thursday, Trump said, "Oh no, all of this hinges on Saudis recognizing, doing normal relations with Israel." Okay, the Saudis have said repeatedly they want to do this, and they want to do this mainly to get that nuclear deal. But they will not do that unless and until Israel recognizes a Palestinian state. Now, in the middle of, shortly after Hamas's October 2023 attack on Israel, the Saudis changed the terms of that condition. They demanded only that Israel resume talks with the Palestinians toward a Palestinian state, which had been going on for several years before Netanyahu just cut it off
1: Fred, let
0: completely.
1: me pause you right there because this is a crucial part of the conversation. But before we get into it, and I want to get into it in a second, I think it might be helpful for listeners to talk about the Houthis in Yemen as well.
0: Oh, okay.
1: Because
0: Well,
1: because
0: that's
1: before the
0: another one.
1: war, ships in the Middle East were under threat by the Houthis in Yemen who are allied with Iran, and they hadn't really been involved in the conflict until recently. So before we get to the Saudi Arabia piece of it, which I
0: Yeah,
1: agree is super
0: sorry.
1: important. No, that's fine. Can you just tell me a little bit about this other part of the involvement of the Houthis? What part are they playing?
0: Well, the Houthis, it's this militia in Yemen, and it's unclear that they are proxies of Iran. They're supplied by Iran. Sometimes it looks like they're rogue. They're behaving by themselves. It's unclear. They've been out of this for a while, and then just as Trump resumed the blockade of on against Iran, and Iran started it, which looked like it might open up the Strait of Hormuz again. The Houthis started attacking tankers going up the Red Sea,
1: So the
0: which is an
1: Houthis'
0: alternative
1: ability,
0: route for
1: so
0: oil.
1: if I'm hearing it right, and I think this is an important layer of context, the Houthis have the ability to disrupt shipping through the Red Sea,
0: Right.
1: blocking Saudi oil. Is that a good capstone on that?
0: That's right. Yes. And others as well, but particularly Saudi. Yeah.
1: So and I'm not the best with geography, so help me out here. But I'm thinking about the Arabian Peninsula.
0: Yeah,
1: Houthis are
0: people
1: on.
0: listening might want to call up a little map of the Middle East on side.
1: Because we're thinking about, like, the Houthis are on one side of the Arabian Peninsula and the Iranians are on the other side of the Strait of Hormuz. And we have these two actors right there kind of making it very difficult for Saudi Arabia to

0: transport oil, etc.
1: Right. I mean, this is something that maybe we all should have thought about many years ago. And in fact, we did think about it to some degree. I mean, this is all one reason why we became energy independent. And that meant a lot of things. It meant more oil drilling, natural gas, fracking, some nuclear, solar and wind, which plays a much larger role than the president seems to think it does. It's because the passage of oil is so vulnerable. It goes through these extremely narrow straits halfway around the world where conflict is endemic, where political and other and religious conflicts have been going on for centuries. Let's become energy independent so that we don't have to be so dependent on the Saudis and Iran or whatever. That was one reason for that. And here we still are again. I mean, it's like the only good line from The Godfather 3. They keep pulling me back in. Michael Corleone wanted to get out of the mafia, but they keep pulling me back in.
0: That's a wonderful
1: We've been wanting to
0: reference.
1: get out of the Middle East. We kept pulling us back in.
0: Well, to talk about, I mean, Godfather 3, I'm thinking like historical references, no offense, but like historical references here, not to be too glib. The Red Sea and the Strait of Hormuz, both of these, we have what I think of as weaker combatants controlling, having leverage here. That, to my understanding, is called asymmetric war. I'm sure
1: Yes,
0: there are
1: asymmetric.
0: historical examples of asymmetric war. How have those conflicts ended in the past?
1: Oh boy. You've just suggested a couple of PhD dissertations, probably.
0: Oh my, sorry.
1: It's not for me. I already got mine years ago. Well, it's a good question. And they're ended generally when, well, look. All of the wars in the Middle East, symmetric or asymmetric, have ended by pressure from outside sources. All of the Arab-Israeli wars, even though at times maybe Israel was on the verge of winning, we called it off. Or during the Cold War, the Soviets put pressure on the Arab countries to call it off. Or, and this might be hard for some people who are a bit on the young side to believe, but the UN called it off. And the problem now is that, we don't have the outside pressure. We could. I mean, there have been moments when Trump has gone yelling at Netanyahu and he has stopped doing something. If, let's put it this way, the other idea, so the Saudis, they would strike this deal on nuclear. Well, I mean, they want this nuclear deal. Israel says, or even the United States has said, Trump has now said, no deal unless you do full diplomatic relations with Israel. Saudis say, well, Israel has to resume talks with toward a Palestinian state. Netanyahu has said, no, I don't want a Palestinian state. It's the last thing I want, so no point having any talks. And so it's come to an end. What would be wrong with having Israel just hold talks? They held talks for years going nowhere. Just do that again. Get a deal to have. I mean, it's to have full diplomatic relations with Saudi Arabia, the largest not only Arab country, but one of the largest Muslim countries in the world, would be a huge benefit toward Israel.
0: And we're going to get more into that.
1: Much more so than, the political risks domestically
0: And that's where I
1: of
0: want to
1: opening
0: go. Sorry,
1: talks.
0: sorry to interject here, but that's where I want to go right after the break. We're also going to
1: Okay.
0: take in some calls and some texts, which I see coming in. We're talking with Fred Kaplan about the latest on U.S.-Iran conflict and a recent deal, not deal, I suppose you could say, with Saudi Arabia and nuclear energy. It's the Brian Lehrer Show. I'm Kushan Avidar. Stay with us.
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0: It's the Brian Lehrer Show on WNYC. I'm Kusha Navidar. I'm filling in for Brian today. And my guest is Slate's War Stories columnist, Fred Kaplan. So, Fred, before we dive into Saudi Arabia, I wanted to bring up a listener question that came in during the break. It says, please ask Mr. Kaplan about the status of the War Powers Act. Congress struggles to exert their authority based on this act, while Trump simply continues to ignore it. And Congress, what do you make of that?
1: Well, here's the thing to keep in mind about the War Powers Act. It was passed in the 70s, toward the end of the Vietnam War, in the wake of Watergate. It was so overwhelmingly passed that Nixon vetoed it, and the Senate mustered the two-thirds majority to override his veto. And for the next couple of years, the Congress did exert the War Powers Act. Funding rebels in Angola, funding aid to, you know, the Nicaragua. But then after that, at some point, Congress simply didn't want the responsibility. And so the presidents have complied with one part of the War Powers Act, which is to notify Congress if they're in a war for longer than a certain number of days. Mm-hmm. Giving Congress the power to defund it, but they never have. There was one time, you might remember, when Obama was thinking about attacking Syria because Assad was using chemical weapons against his own people, and Obama had drawn this red line that we would punish them for doing so. And he gave a TV address, and he made the case for doing something. And then he said, but you know, this is too great a power for me to do alone. So I'm asking for congressional approval to do this. And they didn't even vote on the measure. And then they blamed him for doing nothing. They don't want to take the responsibility. This is both parties. Mm. They don't want to say formally yes. So they get blamed if things go bad. And they don't want responsibility to say no
0: if things get worse,
1: the whole place falls apart.
0: Yeah.
1: And they get blamed for doing that.
0: Yeah,
1: so that's they don't want the power that they've given themselves.
0: So let's dive into some of what we were talking about before that I promised about before the break. So last week, there was some confusion over an agreement signed by the U.S. Secretary of Energy with the Saudis to supply them with nuclear energy technology. But then came President Trump's Truth Social post the next day, walking it back. And Fred, you wrote a column for Slate. Actually, you wrote two columns for Slate on this. One the day it was signed and one after it was not such a done deal. What was the original deal? And then I want to bring in a caller to ask you a question about it.
1: Well, the original deal, and the Saudis have been wanting this for years, was we have these arrangements with about 26 other countries where we provide them the technology to build peaceful nuclear energy. And there are usually go with this provisions, some of them under the Nuclear Non-Proliferation Treaty, which allows international inspectors to come look at the reactor and to verify that they're not, enriching uranium to the point where it could be turned into a weapon very quickly. The Saudis have not signed that. They signed the Nuclear Non-Proliferation Treaty, but not something called the Additional Protocol, which allows for on-site inspections. So they were going to get this technology without any safeguards, really, and without having to do anything else in return. Mm. And then Trump says, oh, well, no, this always hinged on their signing the Abraham Accords, which normalizing relations with Israel. And the Saudis have always made that conditional on Israel holding talks toward a Palestinian state, which Netanyahu, and now, in fact, most Israelis refuse to do. And so it's probably going nowhere.
0: Mm. Let's bring in Aaron from Brooklyn, who has a question for you. Hi, Aaron. Welcome to the show.
2: Good morning. I have a question for Mr. Kaplan. Previously, Saudis were fighting Houthis, and they bombed their oil fields. Now, if we build them a nuclear station, even though it's low-grade uranium, they can blackmail Saudis again Only this time it's going to be a nuclear station. Why would they need a nuclear station?
0: Aaron, thank you so much. Go ahead, Fred. Thank you.
1: Yeah, this is a good question. You'd think, well, Saudi Arabia, they have all this oil. What do they need a nuclear plant for except maybe to someday convert it to military use? Well, two answers to that. You know, one thing about the crown prince is that he is he's a horrible guy in some respects, but he has put in place a lot of reforms. And one reform he wants to put in place is to move away from oil, to diversify the economy. And one way to do this would be to have nuclear energy as well. On the other hand, he has said explicitly, if Iran makes a nuclear weapon, we will make one too. And there would be reasons why any country in the Middle East might want to have nuclear weapons just as a deterrent or as leverage in a conventional conflict. So by having the technology there and developed where it could then be converted to military use, it might take some time, but not as much time. Yeah, which is why, listen, under the Biden administration, it's very interesting. They were trying to negotiate a deal giving the Saudis nuclear technology, but in exchange, the Saudis would have to normalize relations with Israel.
0: With Israel. And it fell apart because of that element, right?
1: Well, no, it almost happened because at that point, it was kind of becoming clear that the whole Arab-Israeli thing was a bit of a ruse. The big conflict in the country was Shiite versus Sunni. In other words, Saudi and other countries against Iran. Israel was helping in that. And the Saudis and the Israelis were about to sign a deal. But then, like the day before this was going to happen, was when Hamas attacked Israel. And one reason they did this, as some Hamas leaders said at the time, was to put the Palestinian issue back on the table. They were fearing that the major Sunni countries were about to just throw the Palestinians under the bus. They didn't really care about the Palestinians. Now the Palestinians were getting in the way of a security deal with Israel, which could help them against Iran. But having done this, having put it on the table, and with Saudi royal family seeing that mass elements, that militias were being risen up out of domestic.
0: Hey, Fred, you there? I think Fred might have dropped the line. Let's see if we can get him back on the phone. This is WNYC. I'm Kusha Navidar, filling in for Brian Lehrer today on The Brian Lehrer Show. My guest who we were just talking to was Slate's War Stories columnist, Fred Kaplan. We were talking about the latest on Israel and Iran relations, and we were getting into the most recent deal that has seemed to be kind of in limbo right now with Trump and Saudi Arabia getting access to nuclear energy. We were also talking about some callers on why Saudi Arabia might want this nuclear energy. I'm hearing that Fred is on the line. I can't hear him though, so that might be a board issue. Oh, there you are, Fred. Hey, nice to hear you again. I think that you were there. Listeners, I don't know if you could hear Fred. I couldn't for a second, so sorry to butt in there. Fred, I wanted to circle back. Before we go to another caller, you had mentioned that there were two reasons that came to your mind about why Saudi Arabia might be looking for nuclear energy right now. The first, you mentioned the crown prince wants to diversify the economy. I don't know if I caught the second reason, though.
1: Well, the second is that, yeah, they want to have the basis to build a nuclear weapon if they feel it's necessary. The crown prince has said that if Iran gets a nuclear weapon, they will absolutely build one. They want to hedge.
0: Well, sorry to butt in on you while you were talking there. Glad that you were patient during that tech hiccup. We've got another caller that I want to bring in who has an opinion about the deal. Rehan in Queens. Hi, welcome to the show.
3: Hi.
0: Hi. What's your opinion? Go ahead.
3: So I want to say a couple of things. First of all, I think having a deal with Saudi Arabia is not going to really help us geopolitically. I think it's going to make Iran want to have its own nuclear program or continue with it. That'll give them an incentive not to give up their program. And, you know, Pakistan is an example where the United States has no agreement with it in terms of nuclear, and Pakistan did what it felt it needed to do. The second thing is I'd like to say that I think as a Muslim American, I am against Saudi Arabia recognizing Israel. I do not think it's going to change many Muslims' minds and opinions if Saudi Arabia does recognize Israel. Israel needs to, I mean, I think the one-state solution is the way to go now. The two-state solution is dead. And having talks just for the sake of talks, as Mr. Kaplan was saying, is really wrong. Saudi Arabia is a repressive regime. It killed Mr. Khashoggi. And I found that statement to be very reprehensible.
0: Mm. Rehan, thank you so much for that, for those insights. Fred, do you have any response to that?
1: Well, I mean, in one sense, I certainly agree with him. You know, Saudi Arabia is a repressive regime. And by the way, I was, just to make things clear, I was articulating what the point of view toward having an agreement or toward Saudi Arabia having nuclear technology. I wasn't endorsing either of those positions. I was explaining what the rationales are.
0: Mm-hmm.
1: I do think, and in terms of a two-state versus one-state solution, I think, unfortunately, neither is in sight at the moment. I think, especially since October 7th, I mean, I talk with some Israelis who are you know, who 3 or 4 years ago were really quite liberal on the Palestinian issue. And now they don't want any kind of peace. They see any kind of peace as dangerous. The idea that Israelis and Palestinians could live side by side, whether as neighbors or part of the same state, just strikes them as a wild dream.
0: Well,
1: and,
0: you know,
1: and dangerous besides.
0: Building.
1: So I think
0: yeah.
1: Right now, I mean, it's one of these things. You know, some people say the one liberal misconception is that there's a solution to every problem. This might be a problem that just doesn't have a solution for the next several years, maybe the next generation.
0: Well, building off of what Rehan had mentioned, Israeli President Netanyahu is going to meet with President Trump this week while he's in the country for Lindsey Graham's funeral. Your first column I'm thinking about on the Saudi deal before the Social Post, you titled it, "Trump's Saudi Nuclear Pact is the Latest Sign That Israel's U.S. Support is Tanking." I'm wondering, does the walk back by the president change that assessment for you?
1: Yeah, it does. I mean, if he was going to sign a nuclear deal with Iran that would give Iran the one thing that they have most wanted from the United States for years, and then asking nothing in return from the Saudis, that tells anybody looking at Middle Eastern politics that the main ally has shifted. But then he walked it back and said, no, they have to recognize Israel too. So who knows? Look, the thing. And this is the real sorry shape we're in. Everybody now, friend, foe, leaders in between, have come to the conclusion that you cannot take seriously anything that the President of the United States says or does, whether it's saying he's going to attack or have a peace treaty or impose tariffs or not impose tariffs. You know, destroy the entire country of Iran, strike a deal with them because they're reasonable people. It's just, it doesn't mean a thing. He can't stick to it. You don't know what he's really thinking. You don't know what he really wants. I think what Netanyahu wants to do is just re-solidify the kind of arrangement that we had with him before, where basically Trump will do whatever Netanyahu asks him to do. And I think maybe Trump has decided that that's not the best option anymore, but who knows? We are the most powerful country in the world on the one hand, and yet we're led by somebody who doesn't know what he wants or how to get it, and also by a military that has facing in the course of going to war against a third-rate power, has depleted half of its most advanced weapons to shoot down short and medium-range ballistic
0: Yeah,
1: missiles.
0: clearly there's so
1: We're in.
0: many pieces trying to fit together here, and I hear what you're saying about the sorry state we're in, let alone not being able to even bank on things that the President of the United States says from one day to the next. There's so many pieces of this to sort through, but we'll have to leave it there for now with Fred Kaplan, Slate's War Stories columnist, contributor to the British publication, The Eye Paper, and the author of The Bomb, Presidents, Generals, and the Secret History of Nuclear War, and of the novel A Capital Calamity. Fred, thanks so much for going into so many different pieces of what's going on right now. We really appreciate it.
1: Sure, anytime. Thank you.
0: Coming up next, Brooklyn Assembly member Robert Carroll on his quest to bring the Winter Olympics to New York State in 2042. Stay with us.
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0: It's the Brian Lehrer Show on WNYC. I'm Kusha Navadar. I'm filling in for Brian. Listen, it's been a big sports summer for New York City. We hosted fans and players from around the globe for the World Cup. We cheered Knicks in five, especially my wife, during the NBA Finals. So what's next for this city and state? Maybe, dare I say, the Olympics? That's the hope of our next guest, Assemblymember Robert C. Carroll, who's the Assemblymember for District 44 in Brooklyn, who has proposed that New York City puts in a bid to host a dual city Winter Olympics in tandem with the mountainous town of Lake Placid. Also happens to be one of my favorite places in the world, but enough about that. Though New York City has never hosted the Games before, Lake Placid has hosted the Winter Olympics twice, in 1932 and 1980. The next available year to put in a bid to host the Winter Games is 2042. That is a long time from now, but steps would need to be taken soon to make it happen. The state is considering it seriously. Last month, Governor Kathy Hochul announced an exploratory committee to investigate the possibility of hosting the Games in New York. Assemblymember Carroll is part of that committee, and we are lucky to have him in the studio just 3 feet in front of me to tell us about his vision. Assemblymember Carroll, welcome to WNYC.
8: Oh, thank you for having me, Kusha.
0: It's wonderful to have you here. And listeners, we want you here virtually too. What do you think of the Olympics potentially coming to New York? It would be 16 years from now. Would you be in favor, or do you have concerns about how it impact your community or your tax dollars? Or, and this is for Winter Olympics fans in the audience, how would you plan a Winter Olympics in New York? Do you have questions for Assemblymember Carroll about his planning? Give us a shout. Call or text us at 212-433-9692. That's 212-433-WNYC. Okay, Assemblymember Carroll, why does your proposal include both Lake Placid and New York City? Why not just one or the other?
8: Well, you know, I don't think either could host a modern Olympics on their own, right? New York City obviously doesn't have mountains. We don't have ski jumps or bobsled tracks. And a modern Olympics has outgrown small alpine towns like Lake Placid. And the Olympics movement has shown that, right? Just last February, Milan Cortina held a joint Olympics together. So that was, you know, a big global city, Milan, hosting the ice events and ceremonies, and Cortina, a classic mountain town that hosted the 1956 Winter Olympics, hosting the alpine and sliding events and Nordic events. That's the concept here. And it actually has happened before that. Even Beijing in 2022, Beijing held the ice events, the ceremonies, as well as the big air event, the freestyle skiing event. And then about 175 miles north of Beijing, they held the sliding events and alpine events and Nordic events. So this model has been kind of brewing in the Olympic movement, and now it's come out into the open. And New York City and Lake Placid can capitalize on it like no other. We have the infrastructure right now, so we could actually host these games, right? We have the arenas, the stadiums, and then we have the exotic infrastructure in Lake Placid because Governor Hochul has smartly maintained those facilities and kept them in world-class shape, and they host international competitions regularly.
0: Was that your first inspiration for this idea, was seeing that dual city model and thinking, oh, I know a place that that could apply?
8: Well, it happened just a little bit before. So back in 2022, during the Beijing Games, myself and my former colleague, Assemblymember Billy Jones, who represented Lake Placid, we were aware that the state was investing heavily in the legacy infrastructure of Lake Placid for the World University Games that was coming up in 2023. And then we noticed that, hey, in Beijing, they're not actually hosting half of the events in Beijing. They're hosting them about 175 miles away. And, you know, Lake Placid and New York City are a little farther than that. They're about 275 miles away.
0: Yeah.
8: But coincidentally, they're the exact same distance apart as Milan and Cortina.
0: That's interesting. I was going to ask you about that. As somebody who kind of split their lives between upstate and downstate, like my mother lived in Albany, it's where I grew up. My dad lived in New York City. I used to go to Lake Placid to train, do sports like that. It is a long bus ride.
8: It is.
0: It is not a lot of airports nearby. Like, it was a lot of car rides that I remember. What would the plan be? That we just bus up and down, or it's like two separate Olympics happening at the same time? Talk me through that.
8: Well, so I was in Milan, Cortina. It was phenomenal. And I took a train to a bus. And it took about 4.5 to 5 hours to get there. And, you know, we could use a similar concept. We could say, look, we could focus in. And, you know, I think Governor Kathy Hochul, Senator Gillibrand, others have talked about this. We could focus in on improving rail between New York City and maybe Albany or Saratoga or Fort Edward. It doesn't have to be high-speed rail, but just higher-speed rail. And then that last leg on the Northway, you could use buses, you could use other transportation options. That's the reason why we need this more than 15 years. We're not looking to build stadiums or exotic infrastructure, but how can we improve the lives of everyday New Yorkers across the state? And one of those would be, can we make smart transportation upgrades? Can we make smart housing upgrades? And these are all possible. And the Olympics are much more malleable today. If you look at Milan Cortina, in Milan, they built student housing for their Olympic Village. In Cortina, they just built temporary housing that they took down after the games. And so there's lots of creative things that we could do. That's what this exploratory committee is about, is saying, okay, let's kick the tires over the next year about what are the practical things we can do. What kind of sports infrastructure do we need? I think we have it. And then what kind of transportation, housing infrastructure would we need? And does this make financial sense? Does this make environmental sense? Right. This is the Winter Olympics. We want to be really thoughtful about making sure that we save and preserve winter, that we're leaders there on climate. And I think the really great key to this is that this would be for the first time, at least in America, in a long, long time, where we have urban New Yorkers and rural New Yorkers working together for a singular shared vision that neither could
0: do alone.
8: Exactly.
0: Yeah. Which is a fair, I think, reflection on the state, an interesting one as well, about that kind of dichotomy, the lack of significant opportunity to see the two, you know, upstate, wherever you defined it, yeah. starting, which I hear a lot of people.
8: It's hard.
0: Well, no, it's Albany. That's upstate. No, but, you know, the point is taken that having an opportunity to connect together is important. I want to bring in a caller. We've got Carlo in Brooklyn. Hey, Carlo, welcome to the show.
9: Gentlemen, good morning. How are you?
0: Good
9: Hello,
0: morning.
9: Robert.
8: Hey, Carlo, how are you?
9: How are you?
0: Carlo, what's on
9: so
0: your mind?
9: This is just an amazing, amazing opportunity. So I run a group called the New York Building Congress, and our members build transportation, housing, all types of infrastructure, schools, arenas, stadiums, medical, et cetera. And when you think about, you know, I think one of you, I don't remember if it was Robert or you as the host, mentioned people's lives. What an impact this could have on the lives of New Yorkers in terms of construction jobs, economic activity, the upstate downstate connection that hopefully then continues on for decades and decades, investments in transit, both downstate and upstate. You know, it would be great to get universities excited and uplift their sports management programs based on this. Just so much opportunity. And on housing, you know, Bobby, you mentioned the student housing. Think about all the housing that New York is going to be building. What a great way to kick off those projects than to host people visiting, Olympic competitors, the press, the media, I mean, everything. Plus, we've got Javits, we've got Madison Square Garden, we've got arenas, we've got stadiums.
0: Carlo, I really appreciate that those thoughts. It sounds like you are really in favor and see a lot of economic opportunity. Robert, it sounded like you wanted to respond to that.
8: Yeah, no, Carlo, look, I think that is the potential, right? And the potential here is how can we use an Olympics to create deadlines, solve issues for everyday New Yorkers, and also, you know, welcome the world. I think that what FIFA showed us is those spirits of Americanism that I think we have forgotten over the last couple of years, which is Americans are optimistic. They are open. They want to bring people. But we've unfortunately allowed in our political environment, we've gotten a cloud over our country of suspicion and of pitting people against each other. And I think big ideas like this can help bring people together, pull them together, and then we can solve the problems that New Yorkers actually need solved. Mm. And that's, we have the embarrassment of riches when it comes to the sports and entertainment infrastructure. What we need to do is find solutions for issues of housing, for issues of transportation, and those civic ties that bond us together. That's what this could do. You mentioned that you love Lake Placid. I love Lake Placid, right? The two places I love most in our state is New York City and the Adirondacks. My family's always had a home there. I was married there. I bring my own kids there to this day. Mm-hmm. It's an amazing place. We should connect them. We should make sure that a kid growing up in Brooklyn or a kid growing up in Saranac Lake realize that they're both equal inheritors of New York's amazing shared history and story.
0: I'm really happy you brought that up because I think there is the individual experience of it. And I believe we have Marvin in Brooklyn who has a thought on this. Marvin, hi. Welcome to the show.
10: Thank you for having me on, and thank you for showcasing this great idea by my assembly member. Hi, Bobby.
8: Hi, Marvin. Phenomenal constituent.
10: One of the things that hasn't been mentioned yet, and then I'll get to my question, is this is an example of long-term thinking, which our country doesn't do well. That Wall Street looks at the bottom line for a quarter, et cetera. We don't do long-range planning. So just the idea of getting involved in long-range planning with a man young enough to see the whole process through is great. Mm. My question is, I'd like you to elaborate a little more on all of these kind of events like FIFA and the Olympics always overpromise in terms of what financial benefits they'll deliver. And we also saw with FIFA that while it was a wonderful, spectacular, excited people, it was unaffordable for poor, for ordinary people. People who were avid soccer fans couldn't afford to go to the games or even pay for transportation to New Jersey. So are you already thinking about how do we deal with making the games actually not an economic drain?
0: Marvin, thank you so much for that question. So let's go ahead.
8: So I think first, you know, the Olympics in many ways are much more small D democratic than FIFA. You know, there are hundreds of different sporting sessions during the 2.5-3 weeks of the Olympics. And so what that does is it means it democratizes those events. It makes it much more able to say, hey, we can get affordable tickets for fans and for families to go see those events. Also, because our stadiums in New York City are so large, you know, that also democratized the event. So when I was in Italy, the hockey stadium was 12,000 seats. The figure skating stadium was 9,000 seats. Well, MSG holds 19,000 people for a hockey game. Barclays Center holds 19,000 people. That makes it much easier to make sure that we can get everyday New Yorkers to see and experience events. We would also have all of the events, right, in New York City or Lake Placid. That's much different than FIFA, where we only hosted 8 games. And so I think there are many more opportunities to make sure we democratize this event. There's a huge, rich history of also volunteerism around the games, of getting local communities to volunteer to help be ushers and direct people and play information points at fan zones and fan fest. But I also think Governor Hochul and Mayor Mamdani did phenomenally well of kind of creating fan zones and free events. I mean, what they did in Central Park together was spectacular, of having 50,000 fans. What Mayor Mamdani did when he went to Rikers Island to show that, look, sports belongs to everyone, right? We're going to try to widen the aperture and make sure that everyone can participate. And, you know, they really dug deep, both of them, in making sure that whether it was those big kind of events that the media covered, or if it was, hey, at an open street in Fifth Avenue in Brooklyn, we're putting up a big projector, or we're making sure that we're listing bars and restaurants and community events that maybe have a specific hook into a specific immigrant community or team. That was all wonderful. And, you know, that is the vision. I think that I really have to just praise Governor Hochul here, right? She's invested in Lake Placid, realizing how important that is. She's brought this committee together. Those are the things that this committee is going to look at. And I think if we decide to go forward, it's going to be because this is an event for all New Yorkers and that all New Yorkers will be able to enjoy and participate in.
0: That small D democratic comment that you made at the beginning about how much wider and more events there were. And I guess if I'm threading the needle here, you're also suggesting that there are more touch points to bring people in, both civically and in other ways as well, to feel like this game is for them. I think that is a wonderful ideal, and that is what I would hope for me personally as a part of a city where I felt like it was part of me welcoming folks to my home. 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I'm not Brian Lehrer. I am Kusha Navidar, and I am talking to a Assemblymember Robert Carroll about an idea of bringing the Winter Olympics to New York State, New York City, Lake Placid. Not now, maybe about 16 years in the future in 2042. We've got a lot of calls coming in. I would love to go to some folks who might be on the other side right now, because we've heard a lot of folks saying, hey, this is a great idea. Let's hear some concerns. We've got Diana in Bay Ridge. Diana, hi, welcome to the show.
11: Hi, thanks for having me. So I don't think it's a bad idea. I love New York. I love Lake Placid. I love the Olympics. But I just wish everyone would be honest that it's not a money-making thing. We can do it for the vibes, you know, like there's a lot of great reason to have the Olympics. But while I was on hold, I Googled the last country to make money off the Olympics was Korea in 1988. So the Olympics, like by and large, is a money-losing endeavor. That's okay, right? We do things for vibes, for wonderful reasons that aren't money. But I just wish people would be honest about that.
0: Thank you so much, Diana. What do you think about that?
8: I think we want to be clear-eyed, Diana, and I agree with you. Now, I do think it's a little bit different. One, you know, the Winter Games is about a third to a quarter the size of the Summer Games. The infrastructure, like I said, right? We have this embarrassment of riches of huge arenas and state world-class stadiums in New York City. And then we have this exotic infrastructure like ski jumps and bobsled runs and alpine skiing tracks and Nordic centers that are built and maintained in Lake Placid. And so we don't have to, it's likely we would have to build no new sports infrastructure. That's what the committee is looking at. Now, that doesn't mean there aren't costs, and it's hard to always kind of make, you know, compare what the exact costs would be. But I do think this World Cup, you know, was successful. If you looked at the numbers, it started slow, but then it looked like, just a second, tourism dollars were up, dollars at bars and restaurants were up, hotel bookings were up. Those were added benefits, and guess what? We did have Giant Stadium in New Jersey. This idea would be all within New York City or Lake Placid. And so I think that that was successful. And so I think the modern way to do this is to not build that new infrastructure. And that's why Governor Hochul has created this exploratory committee, right? It's to explore those exact ideas that you're talking about, Diana, because we want to be financially prudent. We want to be thoughtful about what's going on. And we want to, if we're going to make investments, is it transportation? Is it housing? Is it things that are long term that will last much longer than the games themselves?
0: So to put a point on that, you're saying, I think this might have been a comment about student housing as well. You're building things that would be used for other things in the future.
8: And yeah, and it's not my decision or anyone, right? This exploratory committee has got lots of very thoughtful and smart people on it who are involved. We heard from Carlo, who is the head of the New York Building Congress, right, saying, okay, what can we do? I think there's going to be a lot of people over the next year who are going to be coming together and kicking the tires on this. And then even if it goes from there, right, you would have a bid committee that would again look at those things, right? This would be a long process that I don't think there would be political, business, or civic leaders wouldn't want voices like Diana saying, I want to check your work. Yeah, I want to make sure that this makes sense for New York. And I think that's really important.
0: And Diana, we really appreciate you bringing this topic up because there's a lot of texts coming in about the economic side of it as well, fiscally as well. I mean, there's a text here that says, asks, wouldn't this project have to have government subsidies to make it affordable? Do you have a sense of that?
8: You mean the like for the tickets or just to make the event run?
0: To make the event run, I think is what they're going for.
8: So, and I think we have to put those into different buckets, right? Mm-hmm. The state owns the Olympic facilities in Lake Placid. They've invested heavily in them and they need to maintain them. Then they should maintain them. They're unbelievable assets, just like we maintain the subway system, the SUNY system, our roads. The assets in New York City, of course, for the most part, are privately owned. And those would be maintained by the owners of those facilities, you know, the people who own MSG and Citi Field and Barclays Center. The other types of improvements, whether we're looking to try to make slightly higher speed rail between New York and upstate New York, well, that seems like a government investment and a public benefit. If you're looking to partner with, and again, maybe it's partnering with private universities or SUNY and CUNY for student housing. Maybe it's partnering with nonprofit real estate developers to create affordable housing in New York. Maybe it's creating, again, temporary housing like they did in Italy. Or it could be all of the above. Mm-hmm. And I don't think there's one specific answer. Again, that's why I think the governor was very thoughtful to come in and say, let's get people in a room. Let's kick the tires on this. Let's try to answer some of these questions to decide what would a financially prudent games be? What would a sustainable games be? Can we do this? Do we actually have the infrastructure? Because I don't think anybody wants to go out and build new sports stadiums, right? That's not what this is.
0: Yeah. Another text, some version of it that I'm seeing come through a lot has to do with snow. And I know my winters growing up near the Adirondacks are different than they are, were different than they are today. Here's one that I'm thinking. How much man-made snow would need to be made in order to host the Winter Olympics, and how would New York offset the tremendous number of emissions required to make that snow? You might not have specifics.
8: I have some specifics.
0: Oh, there you go. Wonderful.
8: So first, the University of Waterloo in Ontario did a study on climate change and past Winter Olympic hosts and who would be able to host the Olympics both mid-century and then out to 2080. Uh-huh. And Lake Placid was one of the most climate-reliable previous hosts. Actually, by 2080, it was Lake Placid, Lillehammer, and Sapporo that were the only that were thought to be the most climate-reliable. So, you know, Adirondack winters have changed, but they are still quite cold. And remember, the Nordic and the Alpine events would, for the most part, all be in Lake Placid. making snow. If people who are historians of the Olympic movement, Lake Placid in 1980 was the first Olympics to use any man-made snow. Some Olympics have used a lot. Some have used a little. All since then have used some man-made snow. Luckily, again, because of the leadership at the Olympic Regional Development Authority in Lake Placid, as well as from Governor Hochul, if you go and look at their environmental track record, they use some of the most sustainable equipment in the world when it comes to making snow, and have, you know, their snow guns connected to solar power and ways to really be conservationist minded to make sure that we are preserving and saving winter. And as somebody who loves winter, right, to love winter sports is to love winter, and to realize that winter is a phenomenal season, not a season to dread. You need to be laser focused on how do we preserve our climate? How do we make sure that winter is saved? And I think that this is one way to do that, is to say, getting people focused in on realizing, and I've talked to folks since this committee has been created and have said, look, we need to look at what winter's going to look like in 15 and a half years. We need to think about that. And we need to think about how we can take proactive steps, both in New York City and in the Adirondacks and throughout our state, to make sure that we meet those goals.
0: So you're saying proactive, not just, we're not talking about man-made snow there. We're talking about preserving what we have for the future right there.
8: Of course.
0: Yeah. Well, that is very interesting, because 16 years from now, I can say, is going to look quite different than even today does. And I think the Winter Olympics are, like you said, something that need to be preserved. It's something that I have pride in, is that Lake Placid, the Adirondacks have the winters, had the winters that
8: and
0: they do.
8: And it's the birthplace of winter sports in America is Lake Placid.
0: If you believe in miracles, it's it's where it can happen. Let's go to Martin in Woodstock, New York. Martin, hi. Welcome to the show.
12: Hi. Thanks for taking my call. I'm calling from Woodstock, which is about halfway between New York City and Lake Placid. I'm very involved in winter sports. I want to commend the effort for looking at Lake Placid, but I also wanted to say why now. They have been looking at this for a long time. I think it's smart to include Montreal, which is a big, large metropolis, very close to Lake Placid. And what you need is a big city, because there is more media members than athletes. The first one was Torino, where that threshold was highlighted. So three countries was at FIFA. The next World Cup has three countries, Spain, Morocco, Portugal. I think it would make a great deal of sense. I'm not the only one to include the northern neighbors. And just Milan was spread out, and some of the faraway athletes did not like that. They felt like they were placed far away and didn't feel like they were part of it.
0: Martin, thank you so much for that call. It's an interesting point that you bring up. Well, you brought up a couple of points. The one that I want to focus on is Montreal and the neighbor to the north. Have you considered that?
8: So, you know, Governor Pataki in 2006 actually thought of that idea, looking at Montreal and Lake Placid to possibly host a future Olympics. You know, look, I think Montreal is a wonderful place. I think that creates a lot of logistical issues, because you have a border, because you have two different National Olympic Committees that would have to agree on things. I think it is simpler and more elegant to have it be New York City and Lake Placid. I think also, Martin, you said that there were some issues about it being too spread out in Milan-Cortina, because, of course, it wasn't just two sites. It was about five sites in total that hosted games. This idea would most likely really be two sites, you know? And I think that that makes a simpler, more elegant. It's also all within the same state. Governor Hochul is, you know, a huge booster of this and brought everyone together. She could do that because she is the governor of our state. And I think that for right now, this committee, look, it will look, there are a lot of people on this committee. They will look at a lot of ideas. But I think the main focus right now, and what Governor Hochul has asked committee members to do, is to look at this concept as New York City, Lake Placid, and using Milan-Cortina as a blueprint. It's not going to be exactly the same, but to say, okay, they've blazed a trail here. What can we do? How can we build on that? How can we make it even more spectacular and fulfill the needs that New Yorkers need fulfilled?
0: Got it. So, Robert, we're running down the clock. I still have two quick questions for you.
8: I'll try to be quick.
0: Yeah. So, no, you're doing great. What would you say to a New Yorker who maybe doesn't care about sports doesn't really care about the spirit of the Olympics, who is really worried about disruptions to their community, distraction from more local issues. How would the Olympics still benefit them?
8: So, right, this is a much more manageable Olympics than the Summer Games, which we bid for in 2012. It's about 3,000 athletes in the Winter Games. It's about 12,000 to 13,000 athletes in the Summer Games. Again, the sports infrastructure in New York City and in Lake Placid is there. So those buildings, those stadiums, they're hosting things right now, and it's not disrupting your day. I'm not saying there won't be more people and more things, but it's also in February, which is the lowest level of tourism in our city.
0: Yeah.
8: So I don't think the inconvenience is going to be huge. Mm-hmm. And also, those of us who don't love sports, I love sports, but sports is such a powerful driver for civic engagement. You know, we still talk about Jesse Owens in 1936. Yeah. We still talk about Tommy Smith and John Carlos at the 1968 Mexico Games, you know, talking about black civil rights and holding their fists in the air.
0: Yeah.
8: We still
0: I just made a reference to
8: Miracle on
0: Ice. Yeah,
8: right?
0: Totally.
8: And talking about, so these are dotted throughout, and they help galvanize people. And also, we're the greatest city in the world, in New York City. Mm. We should host the greatest single sporting event, and that is the Olympics. This is the prudent, more practical version of the Olympics. We have the opportunity to do that. And as somebody who loves New York City and Lake Placid, I think that, you know, we should take that shot.
0: Okay. And my last question for you, what Olympic sport would you be the most excited to watch in New York City?
8: In New York City, I think figure skating. You don't see it every day. I saw Alyssa Liu in Milan Cortina in Lake Placid. Downhill skiing is unbelievable.
0: I think figure skating might be my answer as well for in New York City. That would be pretty great. That's all the time we have. My guest has been New York State Assembly member Robert Carroll. Thanks for joining us.
8: Thank you so much for having me.
0: All right, here's what's up next. I'm Kusha Navidar, and this is The Brian Lehrer Show. We're going to talk about how Americans have moved past divisions throughout our history that were even more intense than what we're experiencing now, if you can believe it. But first, here's the news with Michael Hill. Good morning, Michael. What's up?
13: Good morning. Mediators have made progress, they say, in efforts to bring the United States and Iran back to negotiations and prevent an all-out war in the Middle East. This comes after a pause in attacks, with neither the U.S. nor Iran reporting any strikes for 3 days. Mediators led by Qatar and Pakistan are working to bridge the gap between Washington and Tehran. The U.S. has paused attacks after targeting Iranian areas in response to Iran firing at ships in the Strait of Hormuz. Talks involve managing vessel transit through the strait, which remains closed. Bus speeds in New York City are on the rise, in part thanks to new cameras that automatically ticket double-parked cars. But some drivers are using low-tech methods to avoid the high-tech enforcement. WNYC's Liam Quigley has more.
14: Mayor Zohran Mamdani wants to speed up buses, so he and the MTA are looking to cameras mounted to the front of city buses to keep traffic flowing. But drivers who want to double park without getting a ticket have found a workaround. MTA data show that more bus cameras are snapping pictures of suspected double parked vehicles being marked as unreadable. The rate of unreadable plates has more than doubled since 2024. Drivers obscure their plates with stickers, shirts, or simply by opening up their trunk. Most bus routes with automated cameras have sped up, and Mamdani says the city is planning to add cameras to 50 more routes by 2027.
13: Community members in Queens will gather tonight to honor the Ozone Park resident killed at an airbase in Jordan this month. The Ozone Park

0: of standing water and reported to 311. 81 now and partly sunny in the city. We have a 40% chance of showers and thunderstorms this afternoon. Mostly sunny, a high of 83 with a calm wind. The winds pick up tomorrow. Showers and thunderstorms, a risk for flooding. Mostly cloudy and 79 on Tuesday. Again, 81 and partly sunny. Michael Hill, WNYC News.
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11: It's the Brian Lehrer Show on WNYC. Good morning again, everyone. I'm Kusha Navadar. I'm filling in for Brian today. So just a few weeks ago, the United States hit a big milestone birthday. But instead of celebrating the last 250 years, a lot of us spent the day worrying. And maybe some of us asked one question in particular. How much longer can this last? Our next guest says, longer than you think. His new book tells eight stories from the 1790s through the 1890s, and I'll give you a teaser of some of these historical stories. Hyperpartisan newspapers run by the founders themselves, a senator beaten nearly to death on the Senate floor, and a New York newspaper war that gave us the phrase fake news. That's just a few stories to name. He also teaches at Utah Valley University, where Charlie Kirk was assassinated last September while this book was still being written. Joining us now is Greg Jackson, creator, host, and head writer of the popular U.S. history podcast, History That Doesn't Suck, professor in constitutional studies and national security studies at Utah Valley University, and the author of the new book, Been There, Done That, How Our History Shows What We Can Overcome. Professor Jackson, welcome to WNYC.
12: Thank you so much, Kusha. Happy to be with you.
11: Happy to have you. So you say that you hear it everywhere you go. It's never been worse. I'm wondering, why are so many of us convinced that right now is the nadir of our democracy?
12: Well, first, I'll say that that's a theme I noticed in doing my research, is that we have a tendency to catastrophize the present. And I don't say that to dismiss the very real issues that we're facing, but this is a part of our human nature. The blank page ahead of us is terrifying. Whereas when we read history, we can even take something like the Battle of Antietam, literally the bloodiest day in American history, over 20,000 casualties during the Civil War. And yet when we read that, no one's really wondering, does the nation survive? You know what comes on the next page. That kind of numbs us in a way to really empathizing with our predecessors and recognizing, holy crap, that had to be the most terrifying day pretty much ever.
11: So you're saying it's the blank page that really frightens us because we don't know what's going to happen next.
12: Yep. That's what's scary.
11: Your book makes the case that, you know, hard times have happened before. We can survive hard times now. It makes that case with eight stories, and they all come from before 1900. You say that history should be a source of strength for us. How badly did Americans behave back then, and why does that make you optimistic about our present day?
12: It makes me optimistic because I see that Americans behaved as badly then as they do today. So when we, if you think of this almost like data, right? We've got 250 years of data. Now, the Constitution didn't kick in 250 years ago, but let's embrace the date, run with it. 250 years of the American experiment, and we have had violence. We have had absolute games played with our institutions, with the electoral process. And yet we've not only managed to survive these moments, we've so overcome them that we aren't remembering them. I'm having to dig these stories up that have become

0: become forgotten. Some stories that shock me with the level of violence and corruption that just don't make the highlight reels today. And so if we can overcome those moments, I feel that not only does that say, okay, our institutions are strong enough to endure the worst of us. And let's keep in mind that the founders were thinking of that. Federalist 51, what does James Madison say? If all men were angels, we wouldn't really need government, right? To paraphrase him. Or as I like to say, people suck. They understood that. And they built institutions designed to take that beating. So all that to say, if we've been able to endure the past, I believe we can endure the present. And more than that, that these past instances that do rhyme with our present give us lessons on how we overcome these moments.
1: It's so interesting to think of the Federalist Papers and Madison just writing at the top, you know, people suck, so let's make them all as small and separate as possible.
0: Lucia, it's important to translate, you know, what feels like lost jargon into present day parlance.
1: For sure. I'm right there with you. Listeners, what makes you feel like right now is the worst it's ever been in American politics? Tell us the specific thing. Maybe it's something you saw in the news this week. Maybe it's an argument at your own dinner table. Maybe it's something you're afraid of for your kids in the future, like we were talking about, that blank page. Our guest is a historian who has spent years telling people that Americans have been here before. So bring him your worry and let him take a swing at it. And if you think that's a little too easy, that our problems really are new and a history lesson lets us off the hook, we want to hear from you too. Give us a call, send us a text. We're at 212-433-WNYC. That's 212-433-9692. So, you know, when I was going through getting ready for this segment, one thing popped into my head, and I just saw a text come through as well. So that's why I want to bring it up before we dive deeper into the book. The text reads, "We've never had social media, AI, and the internet before. That to me is the greatest difference between past survivals and today's fear of survival." So, Greg, I'm sure you have thought about that so much while writing this book. How hard is it to compare today to the past?
0: Well, that's where I'm paraphrasing Mark Twain. It's rhyming. It's not an absolute repeat, right? So we've gone through major technological revolutions that have absolutely changed public communication. And you're actually walking us right into chapter 8. So something I didn't really think about before this book, until I was studying yellow journalism from this specific lens, was the way that technological changes opened the door. The disruptions that came with the second industrial revolution kicked open the door to the sensationalism that yellow journalism brought. You know, you go back to earlier years, you've got a hand cranked press, this newspaper, and news travels slowly. You've got an elite that's reading it. So even as I do open the book with an example of fake news from Benjamin Franklin, this is an era of long, winding essays meant for the elites. Well, what happens when suddenly you've got telegrams and Atlantic cables and trains, and now information to them, this feels like an increase in the speed of information moving, the same way that we are feeling with AI, with even the internet in the last few decades.
1: Yeah, it was exponential. It was unlike anything they had seen before.
0: Precisely. And so, yes, this is faster than ever. I'm not dismissing that whatsoever. But in terms of that, of feeling those G-forces of technology changing, and then having people who step in and go, wow, what can I do with this? Whoa, yellow is a color that can now be printed. I can do incredible, outrageous illustrations, and no one's going to think to question whether or not that illustration is really accurate. Well, okay, that's kind of like an AI-generated image. It's just happens that it's Newsies pressing that in your face, left, right, and center, the morning edition, the afternoon edition, the evening edition, the special edition, all day getting inundated with it.
1: I love that Twain line that you used about the past and the present rhyming, not repeating. I think that's a really good framework to think about. I also want to dive into civility, because I think that's a lot of text that I'm seeing come through here, and that's one that people really mourn. There's a real sense that we used to disagree like gentlemen, and somewhere along the way we stopped. And I think even that term gentleman is like normative in a certain way for what the past used to be, but that's a different segment for a different time. But your first chapter says that that's a myth, that we used to disagree like gentlemen. So tell us about Jefferson, Hamilton, and their newspapers.
0: Yeah. Here's the headline. We ended up with two national newspapers. The very first, there weren't any truly national newspapers in the colonial era. But in the very first years of the Washington administration, we ended up with two national newspapers. They absolutely went for each other's throats. They threw insults. And one effectively was the Federalist supporting newspaper, and the other was the Jeffersonian Republican newspaper. I mean, the insults were absolutely fantastic. Some of my favorites are aristocratic junto, moneyed aristocracy, stock jobbers, audacious scribblers. I try to work that into conversations now. So first of all, we are just down in the gutter, period, right? We're just lobbing insults, like calling someone an idiot in print. But we're also happy to misrepresent one another's views. So you've got James Madison writing on behalf of Thomas Jefferson, attacking Alexander Hamilton. Hamilton answers in kind. And one of my favorite quotes, Kusha, and all of this is a letter from Thomas Jefferson to James Madison writing about Alexander Hamilton. Mm-hmm. He tells him to select some of Hamilton's most damning heresies. And I'm quoting this here. Cut him to pieces in the face of the public.
1: Mm. Yeah, that's aggressive.
0: So, I'm sorry, where's the gentleman in here?
1: Right, right.
0: And by the way, that is exactly what James Madison then attempted to do, but he was up against Hamilton, so that didn't work out.
1: We got a text about this specifically saying name-calling has been the thing that they feel has really demoralized the country. Listeners, if you have something that you feel like it's the worst it's ever been in American politics, tell us the specific thing. Or maybe it's something you saw on the news this week. Maybe it's an argument at your dinner table. Our guest is a historian who has spent years telling people that Americans have been here before. So bring him your worry. Maybe we can talk about why history might rhyme, even if it doesn't repeat. Give us a call or send us a text, 212-433-9692. That's 212-433-WNYC. There was another example, Greg, that brought me back to learning about U.S. history in high school, which was when disagreements turned physical. And I'm thinking of Charles Sumner, which was a deep cut for me. It's talking about how politics aren't safe anymore. Take us to the Senate floor in May of 1856. What happened to Charles Sumner?
0: Yeah, May of 1856. First of all, let's just piggyback a little bit on that gentlemanly disagreeing. Now, I want to start by saying I'm a big fan of Charles Sumner and his abolitionist agenda. But the speech that lit off Preston Brooks, he wasn't just saying that slavery's bad. Charles Sumner took to the floor and said that Senator Andrew Butler had courted slavery, that it was his harlot, basically that he's betting whores. And in the 19th century context, that's a deep insult. He also made a comment about how Andrew Butler couldn't even speak for himself effectively. And it was everyone in the room understood it. What he was doing is he was making fun of Andrew Butler's half paralyzed face due to his stroke.
1: Oh,
0: so,
1: wow.
0: Yeah, yeah. Everyone knew what was going on. And let's also add this layer. He's not really speaking to the Senate. He knows that everything he says is going to be loved by his fellow abolitionists. It's going to be loathed by the majority in the room, especially the Democrats. And he's really preparing mailers, right? He's going to mail out his speech. It's going to be reported in the news. Basically, he's preparing his viral tweet. That's what the speech is about. So he gives it. Preston Brooks is absolutely livid. And of course, I go into all sorts of details to set up the very different worlds these two people come from, where Preston Brooks understands violence in the Southern Honor Code. This isn't to excuse this absolutely disgusting act of violence,
1: yeah,
0: but I really like to try and help readers understand where figures are coming from. That doesn't condone where they're coming from, but understanding is, that's what makes history interesting. So from Preston Brooks' perspective, Charles Sumner, this Northerner, is not worthy of being asked to duel, though he considers it. He's a lesser who should be beaten. And he walks up to Charles Sumner while he's seated in the Senate chamber itself in the Capitol. This is a day before legislators had their own offices. He announces to Sumner that he has libeled his state of South Carolina. He's libeled his cousin, Senator Andrew Butler. And basically, I'm here to answer for that. Pulls out his cane and cracks it on the senator's head and just keeps going. Yeah. Charles Sumner loses his sight for a moment. Like, he blacks out. He manages to rip the desk that's bolted to the floor up and trying to escape. But the whole time he's trying to move, Preston Brooks is cracking him over and over and over. Blood is gushing. He's knocking over furniture. Preston Brooks later describes Charles Sumner. He's bragging about this. He writes that toward the end, he bellowed like a calf.
1: Wow.
0: And when others tried to intercede, his fellow, these are all members of Congress. Let's again keep that in mind. His fellow legislators take to the floor, his friends from his state, South Carolina, intercede, hold up their own canes, threatening other senators. Keats yells at Crittenden, "You let him alone, God damn you." That is, again, a quote from the records. And the cane finally snaps. Preston Brooks keeps hitting him with a shattered cane until he just bleeds out effectively on the Senate floor. He barely survives, and it takes him years to recover. And
1: so
0: what
1: it
0: happened,
1: wrap it up there.
0: So what happens to Preston Brooks? There's a basically a show of disapproval from the opposing party. His party supports him. He resigns from Congress to say, you know, how gracious he is, and he's reelected to his seat for the next term with a 30% increase in support.
1: Wow, that is bananas. Like, that's the only word that I can think of, that to have violence met with that kind of
0: approval.
1: Right? Yeah. I want to bring in a caller now. We've got Julie in Hastings, New York, who I think has some perspective on the past and how it compares to the future. Julie, hi, welcome to the show.
2: Oh, thank you so much for taking my call. Yeah, I'm a historian, and I agree with the historian that some of the events in the past were as bad, if not worse, than today. I mean, I think of the systematic attacks on Native Americans and slavery and the caning of Charles Sumner. And actually, what's been worrying me is that our situation today, what is becoming polarized and with demagogic aspects on one side, a little like the 1850s.
1: So let me put that into a question here. Do you see that there is the 1850s polarization showing up now, Greg?
0: Our polarization's bad, yeah. And look, Kusha, one thing that I fear is sometimes lost on those who haven't read the book in whole, and I'm not accusing that by any means from this wonderful caller, is that I'm somehow giving a Pollyanna, hey, everything's fine, guys. No, what I'm saying is I want an urgency that meets reality, not a panicked feeling at the wheel. Imagine a car's fishtailing, right? The worst thing you can do is freak out and start overcorrecting. Let's acknowledge where we're at. And this partisanship is bad. It absolutely is. This is on par with some of the hyperpartisanship of our past. And that's exactly why I think it's important for us to look to the past and see where they did it wrong. How do we better control the effects of partisanship, to, again, use James Madison's own words, and make that course correction without having to flip the car into an absolute spin out.
1: I see. And Julie, thank you so much for calling in and for offering that parallel so we could kind of tease it out. Since we're talking about things that might be different now, I also thought about climate change quite a bit, Greg, when I was reading, and I want to bring in a text here. It says, "Great guest, I worry the climate crisis truly does make our moment unique. America has faced existential crises before, but it was in an age of climate stability we're leaving behind. I worry the massive scale of this challenge is something human civilizations haven't successfully navigated before, and there's no indication we're going to be able to in this moment." What do you make of that?
0: That's a wonderful and fair question. I'll first of all note that it's not within the scope of the very three specific lenses that I went with. I looked at political violence. I looked at contested elections, and I looked at fake news / biased news. So I'm not going to pretend that I'm really prepared to speak in detail to the effects of climate change as well. But I will note, just generally as a historian, that, again, not trying to be Pollyanna-ish, but we have had moments where we thought we wouldn't be able to feed the population, and then the agricultural revolution came along. So that isn't to say, oh, don't sweat it, right? That's my constant concern that people will mistakenly read.
1: Right.
0: But we do have a pattern of focusing on what looks like insurmountable problems, and then scientifically or otherwise coming up with new technologies, coming up with things that do turn the corner. But none of that says don't focus on it. We should be thinking about this issue.
1: Right. I hear what you're saying is don't stick one's head in the sand. Take up and look around and see what the past can teach you about the future, which is kind of like a historian's job, is what you're saying, is learn from the past. Is that fair?
0: Yes. And Kusha, I'll add this. My biggest fear is cynicism. That is what I think, whether we could say cynicism even about the climate as well, to return to that question. If we just throw our hands up in the air and say, well, whatever, so let's not worry about it because we're toast anyway, that is the worst thing we can do, right?
1: Yeah.
0: And that is what I see and fear with our republic. If there's anything that dooms us,
1: it's cynicism.
0: Convincing ourselves it's never been worse, there's nothing we can do, so let's throw our hands up in the air and not sweat it.
1: I hear that. Let's go to Christine in Hawthorne, New Jersey. Hi, Christine. What's on your mind?
3: Hi. Can you hear me?
1: Yeah. Hi. Go ahead.
3: Okay. Thank you for taking my call. So I love this glasses half full. I love it. This is how I look at the world. The glass is always half full. The difference right now, as I see it, is we have a federal government led by a president who is behaving much like the segregationists, the states in the 1960s. And he is using his power to constrain our citizens, rip away First Amendment rights. I am a community organizer. I am appalled by his attacks on the press. And it's the first time in history that we have seen a president behave this way, and he has immense power. Congress has abdicated their power. So while I love this idea of that it's been bad, certainly it's been bad, but we're in deep trouble.
1: Christine,
3: we're in deep trouble because
1: thank you so much. I appreciate that call. What I hear you saying is that this, and Greg, I'd love to get your take on it, is that the way, especially that the president's behaving, it reminds Christine, at least, of segregationist behavior. And the first time the president has behaved this way, I think I heard that as well. Greg, what's your take on that?
0: Yes, and thank you, Christine. First, and I don't mean this cavalierly, but yes, we've said that to ourselves many times before, going all the way back to, say, Andrew Jackson, who's referred to by his opponents as King Andrew for his monarchical seizure of power in the presidency. Where my mind actually goes, though, Kusha, is chapter 6 of my book, where I tell the story of an election for the executive office in which one candidate is told that he's lost. He refuses to back down. And we ultimately have a clash at the Capitol, a violent clash between his followers and the police. And there are dead left in the wake of it. And I am telling you about what happened in Louisiana in 1874. The contest was for the governor's office, and John McInerney, the Democratic candidate, refused the federal judge's decision in this very messy, messy election filled with fraud and all sorts of things that did legitimately murky the waters, but refused to accept what was determined by a federal judge, that the Republican, William Pitt Kellogg, had won. And we ended up with about 30 people dead as police and state militia clashed with the militia that John McInerney claimed was his rightful state militia. We had two parallel governments running in the state at the same time. Again, rhymes, right?
1: Yeah.
0: This is not a repeat, but how fascinating that we've seen in the American experience such a level of contestation unwillingness to trust our processes. None of this is, again, to dismiss anything in the present, but it is to say we've had moments that we can look to that do inform how we think on the present.
1: We have a bunch more texts here that I'd love to read here. One says, I'm not concerned about behavior. I'm concerned about systems. I worry that the level of gerrymandering, judiciary capture, et cetera, that has already occurred means that we won't be able to repair our government for decades. And then we've got another one here that says, especially in the context of current level of income inequality, which I'm sure, Greg, is a theme that has happened in the stories that you tell multiple times, this idea of the haves and the have-nots. I mean, Twain himself wrote about that. To kind of take a step back and look at this from a systems level, because that text really resonated with me. You write that liberal democracy stops working when a faction believes that losing an election means the end of them. So like the election is the do or die moment, basically. And that mentality for you, that's your test for a real crisis. So with that in mind, yes, where are we? Give us a report card if you could.
0: It's funny that you asked for a report card. I actually did a thing for Politico where they asked for a report card.
1: Media doesn't repeat, but sometimes it rhymes, I guess we could say that. I don't know. Sometimes just repeat. Sorry.
0: I love it. And I don't even know if I'll give the exact same answer I did then. I don't quite recall.
1: Oh, interesting.
0: But I remember debating in my head whether it was in the at best a B minus, but more likely in the C range. Yes, the existential crisis is the moment that things break. So the Civil War came because the Southern planting class, the slave power, to use the term, were convinced that the election of Abraham Lincoln, even as he is swearing up and down that he's not going to touch slavery where it then existed, that their way of life was about to be eradicated. And thus we ended up with civil war. I do not personally accept or see that we are at an existential crisis moment. Now, that again is not up to me individually. That is up to us, we the people. If one faction truly wants to go there, I just don't see us there yet. I believe we are still in a space for meaningful dialogue. And I very much hear the concerns about the present and, right, that's not a but statement, it's an and. And that's why it's so important for us to be engaged. We have seen liberties pulled back. We've done this before. Reconstruction was an absolute failure, right? The era right after the Civil War. We have these beautiful amendments, the 13th, 14th, and 15th, that truly invited Black Americans into real citizenship. And then we allowed, and in fact, let me restate that. We the people chose. One thing that as I was working on this book, I became increasingly frustrated with the way we dismiss the death of Reconstruction as something that was kind of done in a DC back room. No, white Americans willingly allowed that to happen. In fact, we sent and encouraged politicians to give up on Reconstruction.
1: So I'm going to step in here for a second because we're wrapping up on time, but there is one more question that just inspired me based on what you were saying about we the people and how I think for your book, your answer to what we should do isn't a list of reforms. You call it public virtue. You push people toward the local, towards school boards, city councils, the planning commission. You sit on yourself.
0: Yeah.
1: So what does your history say to someone who feels like their vote disappears into the ocean?
0: I would say that my history shows, our history shows, that your vote doesn't disappear into the ocean, especially if you are engaged constantly. So one thing that I do want to make clear is when we show up in November, we are showing up to a decision that has largely been made. We're down to a binary choice. But if you are on your town's commissions, your committees, your caucusing, you're in the primaries, and I would even say especially if you are, like me, you're a lousy partisan. You just suck at doing the blind loyalty thing. Be that voice within the system that breaks it up more and creates a larger tent. We're going to end up with better options in November rather than, you know, sending the Preston Brooks of the world back to Congress.
1: We have to leave it there for today. That was a wonderful last reference to Preston Brooks. Brooks. Congrats on that. Congrats on this book. My guest has been Greg Jackson, creator, host, and head writer of the popular U.S. history podcast, History That Doesn't Suck, professor in constitutional studies and national security studies at Utah Valley University, and the author of the new book, Been There, Done That, How Our History Shows What We Can Overcome. As an optimist myself, I enjoyed this conversation and kicking the tires. So, Professor Jackson, thanks so much for coming on.
0: Thank you.
1: All right, coming up next, how prenuptial agreements can protect stay-at-home parents, but only if the prenup is written to do that. Stick around.
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0: It's the Brian Lehrer Show. I'm Kusha Navidar filling in for Brian today here on WNYC. Now we'll talk about divorce and specifically this aspect. For stay-at-home parents, divorce often comes with a uniquely high emotional and financial cost. Stories of a stay-at-home parent who left the workforce to raise children only to face severe financial hardship after a divorce are not uncommon. But a new mechanism in divorce law may be changing things. It's a specific clause within prenuptial agreements that's gaining popularity among couples. Wall Street Journal National Legal Affairs reporter Aaron Mulvaney has a new story on this headlined, "The Trigger Clause More Couples Want in Their Prenups." And she joins me now to talk about it. Hi, Aaron. Welcome to the show.
1: Hi, thanks for having me.
0: Great to have you here. And listeners, you can help us report this story. Have you written a trigger clause into your prenup agreement? Are you curious about it? Or do you have a story about navigating divorce as a stay-at-home parent? Call us or text us. We're at 212-433-WNYC. That's 212-433-9692. So, Aaron, help explain this to me. What is a trigger clause?
1: So a trigger clause would be, imagine that you have a prenup and you're thinking about how you're going to divide your assets. At that early stage in your marriage, you might say, okay, if one of us decides to be a stay-at-home parent, what will happen in that event? And so there are many things that you could add into the clause to ensure that that stay-at-home parent has the same type of opportunities, or at least it's a consideration if it does come to divorce at the end of your marriage. And the reason I'm being vague is because it can come in a lot of different forms. It could be a consideration for maybe giving, you know, more alimony at the end of a marriage, or a larger lump sum in the simplest way, or the earning parent could create separate accounts for that stay-at-home parent just to ensure some security in that they're not just totally giving up their careers and will be left with nothing if the marriage is to fail or end.
0: Yeah. And this conversation happens supposedly for many people before children come into the picture, before marriage, but not for everybody. But just that idea of what happens if careers change and if a person decides to stay at home and forego their career and potentially their future earnings. And in the course of your reporting, you feature one couple, Anna and Zach, who built this into their prenup. What got that conversation started for them? Hey, can you hear me? Aaron? I think we might have lost Aaron. This is WNYC. Oh, Aaron, I think I just heard you.
1: I can hear you now.
0: Hey, yeah. I don't know what's going on with the wires today. The internet bugs must be grumbling. But did you hear my last question for you about Anna and Zach?
1: Would you mind repeating it?
0: Oh, absolutely. Certainly. Yeah. So you feature a couple in your reporting, Anna and Zach, who built this trigger clause into their prenup. What got the conversation started for them? I think there might be some issues going on today, folks. I'm sorry about the tech difficulties here. I'm not hearing Aaron. We're going to try to figure out what's going on. In the meantime, if you are listening to this and you have an experience you would like to share, or you have had a trigger clause written into your prenuptial agreement, or if you're curious about it, give us a call or send us a text. We're at 212-433-WNYC. That's 212-433-9692. I think what we're trying to do right now is getting Aaron on the phone and patched in. So thank you all so much for, you know, starting out on a Monday with us and just kind of rolling with the punches, which is wonderful, as all great New Yorkers do. Aaron, I think we got you back on the phone. Are you there?
2: Hey, yes, I'm here.
0: Wonderful. Beautiful to hear your voice. Thank you so much for sticking through it with us. Let's go to your reporting. I want to know about Anna and Zach, who you reported on. They built a trigger clause into their prenup. What got that conversation started for them?
2: You know, they're a great example, too, because one thing that is fueling clauses like this and reconsiderations of prenups like this are couples like Anna and Zach, because they got married. They're getting married later in life, you know, like 39 and about 42 when they actually got married. And they were just talking about it, like whether it was a good idea. Both of them had their own businesses. So they thought, what should we do to protect those? And then, you know, he brought up to her, what if one of us, they knew they wanted to have kids, you know, what if one of us takes a step back? Should when we're thinking about separating assets, should that be a consideration as well? And so they kind of, they worked it out where that would be a consideration if that were to happen. So it is, you know, speculation, but that's exactly what the trigger is made for, well, what if I give up my business to help yours? Shouldn't that be a consideration because I'm helping with the children? Mm. And so that's kind of the most basic way to look at the motivation for these types of things. And they both, they're in love and have no reason that they want to break up, but they were, or thinking they would break up, but they just wanted to make sure that they were having this conversation on the front end about their finances and their future, that I think that's why they thought it was worthwhile to consider.
0: Let's bring down a caller. We've got Corey Lynn from Cedar Grove, New Jersey. Hey, Corey, welcome to the show.
3: Hi, thank you. Longtime listener. Thanks for having me on. So I went through a contentious divorce in New Jersey. It lasted 5 years. I was a stay-at-home parent for almost 20 years, raised my kids, supported my husband's career. And unfortunately, in New Jersey, that isn't considered in terms of financial divorce settlements. So I was in grad school full time, and I was imputed an income, which affected my alimony and child support. And I was so poor that I qualified for very low income housing. And I'm very grateful that I have affordable housing right now. But it doesn't seem fair. There was absolutely no point to be made in the family court system in New Jersey for having contributed to my child's welfare and my husband's career, and all of that did not matter one bit.
0: Corey, thank you so much for sharing that experience of yours. I'm sorry to hear about those challenges. And, you know, it reminds me of, Aaron, something I thought of during your reporting when I was reading about it, because an attorney you spoke with in Manhattan said it's frankly disappointing how little credit stay-at-home parents get in divorce court. Before these clauses existed, was there some default arrangement couples fell back on, or were most stay-at-home couples just completely exposed?
2: That's a really good question. So Corey was getting at this actually in her experience, but all states actually have laws that govern what happens when you get divorced and when you decide how to split assets, because marriage itself is a contract, and in the assets you earn during the marriage can become marital property, you know, and it depends state by state. And then so when it comes, say, you know, a lot of times couples just settle their divorces on their own, but if they do need a judge to intervene, the judge will decide, you know, what is a either equitable split of the assets, how much money going forward would one spouse need to give the other, and decide on child support, things like that. So it's like if you don't have a prenup, it'll fall back on the state laws wherever you live and how those judges determine the outcome of your divorce.
0: Right. And it can vary state by state, and it can vary even judge by judge. So I'm saying just the rulings mm-hmm. can vary, that the laws are, you know, they exist, obviously. So the other
2: The laws vary too. Yeah, for sure. Some are generous, more generous than others, I would say.
0: There's another text that I wanted to bring up here that says, please acknowledge the reality that the vast majority of stay-at-home parents are women. And by the way, it is easier for men to re-enter the workforce than women if they take time off. And your reporting shows that women are still far more likely than men to leave the workforce for kids. So does that mean that these clauses mostly end up protecting women, or is that societal trend addressed in some ways with a lot of these trigger clauses?
2: I went into this reporting, you know, the example I have, Anna and Zach. Zach was the one who did say that he would be the one that he would like to potentially stay home and help support her career. But by and large, the situation is more one of the traditional gender roles in these couples. So it mostly does affect mothers who decide that they're going to stay home to raise children, often foregoing their career opportunities. And that's just kind of the reality as it is now, even though there has been a slow uptick of more stay-at-home fathers.
0: Mm. One woman you spoke with left a finance career to start hosting prenup events around New York. I thought that was so interesting. Mm-hmm. Did you get to attend one of those events?
2: Unfortunately, no. I really wish I had. But they, yeah, she, I mean, it, I think it, that speaks to this kind of growing interest in prenups. The women that she, it's often women that are coming to these events, you know, they do Pilates or, you know, drink matcha and things like that. And like hear about what the benefits are to taking as you enter into, say you're about to get married, how can you be, see it as like an empowering way to protect your finances or think about your life in the future. And I think that was one thing that it, the person you're talking about felt very passionately about, but that is a growing sentiment on about prenups in general. And I would say the stay-at-home parent clause is, you know, an outgrowth of that. The types of clauses that are more proactive than simply defensive of an, a person's, you know, it's usually was a tool for the ultra wealthy to protect their assets. And these are more empowering things about prenups.
0: We're going down to the clock, so there are a couple more texts that I want to read. One is, my lawyer put together the cost of what I did all year long, including medical and special needs advocacy, tutoring, and childcare, and then compared it to the market, $250,000. It helped to quantify it. And another text here that says, I stayed at home with my kids. Now that they are older and just finishing college, I'm at a huge disadvantage, and much of it has to do with not just earning power, but no pension or good Social Security. So we can see that this is a problem a lot of folks are dealing with through the trigger clause, but we'll have to leave it there for today. My guest has been Wall Street Journal National Legal Affairs reporter Erin Mulvaney. Her story, The Trigger Clause, More Couples Want in Their Prenups. Erin, thanks so much for talking about it with us and bringing your reporting to us.
2: Thanks for having me.
0: All right, folks, that's it for the Brian Lehrer Show today. Stick around for all of it, and we will see you here tomorrow. Be well.

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3: The craft supply chain Hobby Lobby began with one store in Oklahoma in the early 1970s. As the business grew, the family began aligning their corporate values with their religious ones. Now both the company and the family are worth billions of dollars, and they are using their fortune to promote evangelical Christianity. Investigative journalist Michael Blanding writes about this in his new book, The Gospel According to Hobby Lobby. Coming up next on All of It, he joins us to discuss. This year marks the 40th anniversary of the Mets World Series win, and the team is celebrating this weekend. A.M. Gitlitz is the author of Metropolitans, New York Baseball, Class Struggle, and the People's Team. He joins us to reflect on the 86 Mets, plus call in and share your memories of the team. We will get to all of it. I'm Allison Stewart, and I'll meet you on the other side of the news.
4: Live from NPR News, I'm Lakshmi Singh. There was a pause in attacks between the United States and Iran over the weekend. The U.S. says the halt is giving space for potential negotiations. Here's NPR's Jane Arraf.
5: The U.S. ambassador to the U.N., Mike Waltz, told NBC the pause is meant to give, quote, talks some space. Iran was a bit more reticent. Foreign Ministry spokesman Ismail Barahi said mediators were exchanging messages, but there were no negotiations with the U.S. going on, and Iran had not requested a return to talks. And while Iran has paused attacks in Jordan and the Gulf, most of them aimed at U.S. bases, its Yemeni allies have not. Yemen's Houthi rebels said they struck Saudi oil assets over the weekend to reinforce their control over a second shipping lane, Bab al-Mandeb. Jane Arraf, NPR News, Amman.
4: Israeli Prime Minister Benjamin Netanyahu plans to visit with President Trump tomorrow in Washington. He's expected to urge the U.S. to continue its military campaign against Iran. But President Trump's attempting to bring U.S. hostilities with Iran to an end at a time when he's facing low public approval ratings over the war, gas prices, and his overall handling of the U.S. economy, according to polls. Several shooting victims have been or are being released from the hospital today following a mass shooting at a food festival in Seattle, Washington. Yesterday, three people were killed. Police say one person was arrested, but a second person may also be involved. Casey Martin with member station KUOW is following the investigation into the shooting near the Space Needle.
6: Local police said they're getting help from the State Patrol and also the FBI. The park is closed and will be for a while, they said. And now police need the public's help for video, as there were no surveillance cameras right where the shooting happened. So that will be an ongoing conversation about public safety here.
4: That's Casey Martin reporting. The Gordie Howe International Bridge between Detroit and Windsor in Ontario, Canada, is reopening today. As Alex McLennan of member station WDET tells us, it comes amid political tension between Canada and the U.S.
7: U.S. officials were not invited to a ribbon-cutting ceremony for the span held in Ontario after Donald Trump placed 50% tariffs on Canada. Still, Canadian officials are highlighting the Gordie Howe Bridge as a testament to the relationship between the two countries. Mark Wiseman is Canada's ambassador to the U.S.
8: Where we stand today is truly one region. It is a place of two nations with a shared community.
7: The new span will give drivers crossing the Detroit River an alternative to the existing Ambassador Bridge, which has been the corridor's only option for commercial truck drivers for nearly a century. For NPR News, I'm Alex McLennan in Detroit.
4: U.S. stocks mixed with the Dow up 123 now, and the NASDAQ is down more than 100 points. 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
9: On WNYC, the Mamdani administration says its five city-run grocery stores will offer New Yorkers a basket of meat and other essential items for 30% cheaper than a typical grocery store.
10: 30% off adds up to real money for New Yorkers, with an estimated $90 saved on grocery bills each month. That is more than $1,000 saved every year. And just as important as money, those savings add up to time.
9: The mayor says municipal stores will offer produce, meat, and seafood, and other pantry staples. He says prices will be set each month. Mamdani says his administration is also seeking experienced grocery store operators to manage the stores. The mayor says the city plans to open one municipal grocery store in each borough starting next year. New York City is expecting stormy weather this week after a near-perfect weekend of sunny skies. National Weather Service meteorologist Brian Ramsey says although rain and storms are likely, it should clear up before the next weekend.
11: I think it's going to be wet for much of the work week, at least Tuesday through Thursday. And then this weekend, it looks like we'll have another dry stretch for outdoor activities.
9: The National Weather Service is predicting 2 to 3 inches of rain during this stretch, along with thunderstorms and even the potential for flash flooding. But there's no official alert just yet. The city has become accustomed to bad weather over the past month with a heat wave, wildfire smoke, and flooding. Spotty rain showers and thunder are expected to start this afternoon. Right now, 82 and partly sunny, and as we said, a chance of showers and storms today, and mostly sunny in 83.
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3: This is All of It. I'm Allison Stewart, live from the WNYC studios in Soho. Thank you for spending part of your day with us. I'm really grateful that you're here. On today's show, we will relive the glory of the 1986 Mets with author A.M. Gitlitz, who has written a book about the team, plus call in and share your memories of what a World Series victory looks like for the Mets. We'll also talk about three recently released movies. We're not talking about The Odyssey. We'll be talking about I Love Boosters, Urchin, and Is God Is. That is our plan. So let's get this started with a look at a family-owned arts and crafts chain using its massive fortune to promote evangelical Christianity. I own Hobby Lobby, signed God. That was the message that David Green, the founder of Hobby Lobby, says he received after a night of prayer and the idea that would underpin the company's mission. Today, Hobby Lobby is a multi-billion dollar chain of craft stores. There's one about 20 minutes walk from the station on Greenwich and Warren. There's another in Staten Island, another in Paramus, New Jersey. There are now over 1,000 stores across the U.S., but all began as a small picture frame venture in Oklahoma. As the business grew, David Green and his family would lean into their Pentecostal roots and begin to donate money and land to Christian evangelical causes, including groups promoting opposition to contraception and abortion, all in an effort to establish the Bible as the ultimate authority behind U.S. legislation. In 2014, the Supreme Court case of Burwell versus Hobby Lobby allowed that a privately held company can claim religious exemption when it comes to contraception. A new book, The Gospel According to Hobby Lobby, Inside a Billionaire's Family's Quest to Craft a Christian Nation, details how the Green family used their craft store to their craft store empire to spread their religious agenda across the United States. The book's author, Michael Blanding, is here with us to discuss the story. Hi, Michael.
13: Hi, it's wonderful to be here in studio.
3: What made you decide to investigate this story?
13: Well, that story starts about 4 years ago. I saw an article in the New York Times about the seizure of this rare cuneiform tablet. It was a tablet called the Gilgamesh Dream Tablet. It had been sold for $1.7 million, and it was being seized by the federal government from the Museum of the Bible in Washington, D.C. And about halfway through the story, there was a note in the story that said it was owned by the Hobby Lobby Corporation. And, you know, of course, I knew them as this big box chain of craft stores. But I said, you know, what are they doing with this ancient artifact? And that sent me down this rabbit hole of understanding, you know, why they were acquiring these biblical antiquities and what they were using them to try to prove.
3: Now, they're behind the Museum of the Bible. Can you explain the Museum of the Bible for us?
13: Yeah. So they started the Museum of the Bible in about 2017. And their original plan was to stock it with all of these biblical antiquities from the Middle East. And part of their project was to use those artifacts to prove the historical accuracy of the Bible, to prove that it was a reliable document and therefore that it is a blueprint that we should follow for society. And unfortunately, things did not work out according to plan, because in addition to the Gilgamesh Dream Tablet, they had about 17,000 artifacts seized, cuneiform tablets, papyrus fragments, Torah scrolls, you name it, because they had been acquired illicitly. So there was a real contrast between, you know, thou shalt not steal and the practices that this family and this company went through.
14: Were you aware of Hobby Lobby's predilection towards evangelical Christianity?
13: I was vaguely aware of it. You know, I was aware of the Burwell versus Hobby Lobby case that, you know, fought to get around the birth control mandate of Obamacare. But that was about all I knew about the company and certainly about their political and religious leanings. But as I started sort of scratching beneath the surface and really delving into it, I realized that they have used their vast wealth to support an incredible array of Christian organizations and causes. I say that they're the most influential family that most people have never heard of, because they really have had their fingers in everything, and they have used their wealth very effectively to push their agenda.
14: As you decided to report this story, was it difficult to get people to talk to you?
13: Yes and no. The family did not talk to me, despite you know, reaching out to them several times. But being evangelicals and wanting to really spread their message, I realized that they have produced a voluminous amount of information about what they believe. And so I was able to rely on their books and their interviews and articles. And, you know, it was really important to me to try to express what they believe in their own words and not turn this book into a screed against, you know, this family you know, to criticize them, but to really sort of take them at face value and say, what is it they believe? What are they willing to do in order to push what they believe? And you know, to give all of us a little bit more of understanding of that, so we can decide what to do about it.
14: And I thought you did a really good job in this book,
13: Thank
14: by
13: you.
14: The way. As you said, the Green family, they didn't speak to you for this book. What would you have asked them?
13: Oh, that's a good question. Certainly I would have asked them about the antiquities, because there's such a disconnect between the way that they acquired these artifacts, and they dealt with a lot of sort of unscrupulous dealers. And when all of this sort of, you know, exploded about 10 years ago, they sort of blamed these dealers and said, oh, well, we were just naive and we didn't know what we were getting into and we were taken advantage of. But there's so much evidence that I uncovered through documents and through interviews with people that show that they really should have been much more aware of those kind of red flags. And so I would have presented them with some of that documentation and ask them to explain that discrepancy, for one. And then apart from that, too, I think that one of the things that was really striking to me from my research was just how much this family is, they're really true believers behind the causes that they espouse. They're, for whatever else they are not hypocrites. And they truly believe that if they don't push this biblical view of the world and impose that on the rest of us, that they are not going to have, you know, eternity, that they're going to go to hell. Mm-hmm. And I think I would have asked them, I think I would have dug down on those questions and asked them sort of how they can make those decisions for other people based on their own private beliefs and why they think that's so important.
14: After going through all of your research and all of your interviews, would you use the word naive to describe the family?
13: In some ways, they are. You know, most of the families have not gone to college. They all sort of stayed in Oklahoma. Mm-hmm. They have a very limited worldview. And I think that they have a particular viewpoint based on their church and based on their Bible that, you know, again, really tells them that hell is real and that if they don't follow the Bible in all things, then, you know, that's where they're headed. And so it's really given them this impetus to create this biblical worldview. And yet, as I started doing research and, you know, I wanted to read the Bible. I read a lot of interpretations of the Bible, and it is a book with a lot of different interpretations that, you know, there's not just one way to read it. And I think they do have a, you know, a very particular fundamentalist point of view of the Bible that some might characterize as naive.
14: I'm speaking with author Michael Blanding about his new book, The Gospel According to Hobby Lobby, Inside a Billionaire Family's Quest to Craft a Christian Nation. You start the book by with the story of the founder of Hobby Lobby's father, Walter Green, and his first encounter with a Pentecostal sect that would end up being the basis for the Greens' religion. What are the key characteristics of this sect?
13: Yeah, so they belong to a church, or at least they did belong to a church called the Church of God of Prophecy, which was a Pentecostal sect that really started around the turn of the 20th century when there was a lot of religious fundamentalism, a lot of new churches that are sort of springing up. And they were a part of this trend that really believed in these, they call them charismatic practices that involve speaking in tongues and having visions from God and, you know, the spirit baptism where they were sort of directly speaking to the divine and getting messages from God. And you can see that all throughout David Green's writings. God is

0: something again, that you see these roots about 100 years ago, but they're very much alive in the way that they run their company today.
1: David Green, he repeats the story over and over again, saying that his mother would ask him, "But what are you doing for the Lord?" when he was successful in some way and he wanted some to be given flowers by his mom. His mom would answer, "But what are you doing for the Lord?"
0: That's right.
1: How did that change the way he thought about what his mission was?
0: Yeah, I thought that that was really telling. It comes out, as you say, over and over in his books. He talks about his mother being this influence on him. And David always was thought of himself as the black sheep of the family, because all of his brothers and sisters, he had five brothers and sisters, and they all went into the ministry in some way. And he was very shy when he was growing up, and he didn't have that gift for prophesying that his other siblings did. And he really went into business. He started at a five and dime store, and then he started at these kind of Walmart type stores in the South. And you're right, he would always say to his mother, "Oh, I'm the manager of a store now." And she'd say, "What are you doing for the Lord, David?" And he'd say, "Oh, I'm the regional manager. I have six stores now." And she'd say, "What are you doing for the Lord, David?" And not to get too Freudian about it, but I really felt bad for him in a way that, no matter what he succeeded, it didn't matter unless he was doing it to espouse this particular form of Christianity. I think that really impacted the way that he would then later use the proceeds of the company and basically say that this was the way that he was going to do something for the Lord. And he really has done that in spades over the last 50 years since Hobby Lobby was founded.
1: If you go around the Hobby Lobby website, it takes one or two clicks to get the sense that Christianity is a big part of this
0: Oh, yeah.
1: company. When did we start to see Hobby Lobby specifically as a Christian company, and how did it affect their business?
0: Yeah, so there was this moment in the 80s that you referred to when he got that letter from God, or that he wrote out himself. But they almost lost the company. There was this big oil boom and then a crash that happened. They almost lost the company. And rather than take a lesson from that about better business practices, David took the lesson that he was not being sufficiently humble to the Lord, and that therefore everything that he was going to do after that was going to be he was going to consult the Lord as a private partner, as he says. And they started in the 90s putting these newspaper advertisements, under the Hobby Lobby name at Christmas, and then later at July 4th, really espousing the company as a Christian company and espousing America as a Christian nation. And that was really the roots of it. They started sort of donating to causes after that. They started really propping up evangelical education and buying land and donating it to these evangelical colleges. And then eventually they started getting into politics as well.
1: But it's interesting when you say buying land and donating it. It was also a tax break.
0: Yes, they definitely saw, that the Lord was providing for them, because they would buy this land and then hold on to it for a year and maybe make some improvements on it, and then donate it for three times or five times or 10 times the value, and they would be able to write that off on their taxes. And their version of Jesus is very much a capitalist version that does not believe in paying taxes to the federal government, and any way that they can get around that is fair game.
1: Let's listen to a clip of David Green himself
0: Sure.
1: from a talk he gave last year about how religion guided Hobby Lobby's development.
2: I was prideful of what I was doing, and so the Lord just spoke to us, and he just spoke, the Holy Spirit just kind of asked me, "Well, you're just so smart, I'm going to let you have it by yourself. It's really not fun to run a business by yourself without the Lord come alongside." And that's where I found myself. And so I tried to learn from that. So I try to, Paul says he dies every day. So I don't know that you can die one time in 1985 and it be over with it, but I think that we just have to die every day. We just have to say, "God, I'm going to give this to you." God gives us talents, but we can do so much more with the talent God gives us and then come alongside and have him bless what we're doing. So that's what we wanted for God to do.
1: How has he created distance between himself, the company, and God?
0: I don't think he does. I think that there's very much, they're all a part of the same project for him. And they will start their meetings with prayers. And every Christmas, when they give out their Christmas bonus, they include a card about how their employees can accept Jesus as their personal savior. And, you know, I looked into the laws around that. I said, as long as you're not coercing people, as long as you're not making, for example, promotions based on

0: their religious beliefs, they're able to proselytize in the workplace, and they make no bones about it.
1: We're talking about the new book, The Gospel According to Hobby Lobby: Inside a Billionaire's Family's Quest to Craft a Christian Nation. We'll have more with author Michael Blanding after a quick break. This is All of It.
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1: You're listening to All of It on WNYC. I'm Allison Stewart. My guest is author Michael Blanding. His new book is called The Gospel According to Hobby Lobby, Inside a Billionaire Family's Quest to Craft a Christian Nation. We're getting some interesting questions from our audience, and I wanted to ask you a few. One says, which version of the Bible do the Greens believe to be the, quote, inspired word of God? How do they address the fact that there are different versions?
0: Yeah, that's a really good question, and one that I didn't know the answer to before I started doing the reporting. But most evangelical Christians really look at the King James Version of the Bible as sort of the gold standard. And they believe that not only is it the best translation, but that the people who made the translation themselves were divinely inspired by God and actually were, channeling the God when they wrote it. And there's some sort of versions of the Bible that are a little bit more modern, but They also kind of go back to the King James Version as kind of the gold standard.
1: You actually devote an entire chapter to the Bible in the book, which was quite interesting. Why did you do that?
0: Yeah, I felt like the Bible was such a huge part of this family and what they believe. And most of us don't really know what's in it, aside from, getting stories, when we're in the church pew and, maybe knowing some of the tenets of the Bible. But reading the Bible cover to cover is a very different experience, and I wanted to take the reader inside that and say, here's what the Bible actually says, here's a lot of the contradictions of the Bible, and here are the ways that the Bible has been interpreted over the years. And what was surprising to me was that fundamentalism is only about 100, 120 years old in the United States. That's a very recent development to read the Bible as the literal truth and as the inerrant word of God, like the Greens do and like, Christian nationalists do today. And I wanted to stress that and to show the reader that it's not the only way that you can be religious. You can believe in God and yet not necessarily follow these tenets.
1: Another text says, I believe Hobby Lobby is closed on Sunday. They are countercultural in that it's not all about money and social status. It wasn't always the case they were closed on Sunday.
0: That's right. Yeah, they decided that they made a conscious decision that they were going to close on Sunday to honor the Lord. And I give David Green and I give the Green family and Hobby Lobby some credit for the way that they do follow biblical principles in some ways in the way they run their company. Not only are they closed on Sundays, but they also pay far above the minimum wage to their employees, and they will tout that as the reason for that being because they follow religion. At the same time, there's some disturbing elements, for example, during COVID when they kept their stores open because David Green's wife, Barbara, supposedly got a message from God that told her that the stores needed to stay open. And there were terrible conditions in their warehouse and, 100 degree heat in this Oklahoma warehouse with people not wearing masks. And so it sort of cuts both ways depending on what they believe the Lord is telling them to do.
1: And our next comment will get us into the next section of our interview. This comment says, there's no way the Hobby Lobby in Tribeca is profitable. It's enormous, and there's hardly ever any customers. Is there a political reason they want to be in Lower Manhattan?
0: That's a good question. I'm not sure why they have located stores in the locations that they have, but certainly they have spread around the country since they're starting in Oklahoma. And, you know, over the last 50 years, they've sort of reached the coast at the end. But, you know, when I was looking at some kind of the modern day reactions to the company, you really see people divided into two camps. Some people, you know, say, I would never be caught dead in a Hobby Lobby because of the birth control case or because of other things I know about what they believe. And then some people say, oh, I go to Hobby Lobby specifically because of those beliefs. So it really represents kind of the, you know, the two Americas that we see in our country sometimes.
1: It was interesting to see their political leanings going back to Carter and Reagan.
0: Yeah.
1: They supported Reagan. They didn't support Jimmy Carter,
0: right, who was the born again Christian.
1: Exactly. And initially they were against the Trump presidency, but they ended up supporting him in 2024. What is David Greene's reasoning behind who he supports?
0: Yeah, the Trump case was fascinating because David Greene started out supporting Marco Rubio and Ben Carson, these more classic evangelical Christians. And he even wrote an op-ed to Fox that said, I will never support Donald Trump. He's not a model of Christian leadership that I want to espouse for my children and my grandchildren. Once Trump became the nominee, he really changed his tune. And he said that, you know, he specifically cited the Supreme Court and said that the Supreme Court is too valuable to allow a Democrat to appoint another justice to the Supreme Court. And a number of evangelicals have kind of latched onto Trump as almost this kind of biblical figure, like a New Testament or sort of like an Old Testament pagan king who, you know, nevertheless, like freed the Jews from captivity. And they really look at him as this figure of this imperfect vessel of God's will. And that's the way that they were able to get around that and support this person who, by all means, is, you know, the opposite of, you know, what a Christian should be. And yet he's been able to deliver so much of their agenda that they're able to look past it.
1: I was interested about Ronald Reagan over Jimmy Carter. Why would they support a divorced Reagan over Jimmy Carter?
0: Yeah. Again, it goes to the politics and it goes to there's this moment in 1980 when evangelicals really became a political force with the moral majority and the Christian Coalition and other groups. And Ronald Reagan really took advantage of that. And he very publicly associated himself with those groups and said, you know, held up the Bible. Of course, he never delivered the kind of things to the evangelicals that they wanted. Once he got into office, he was very good on foreign policy, but not so much on domestic issues like abortion or gay issues or things like that. But, you know, they continued to follow him and continued to wait for a president that would deliver.
1: In 2012, Hobby Lobby filed a suit against the federal government claiming that having to provide health insurance that covered birth control for their employees went against their, quote, deeply held religious beliefs. They ended up winning in the Supreme Court. What kind of precedent did this decision make?
0: Yeah, this was really the first time in American history that the law was used to that the Supreme Court case was used to deprive people of their rights. And it was successful because of exactly what you say, that this was a family-held company, that this was seen as their closely held religious beliefs. And in this 5-4 decision in the Supreme Court, it said that there was no distinction between the family and the company. And so since they believe that some of these forms of birth control were actually abortion, which is debatable in itself, but since they honestly believe that, then they could be allowed to deprive their employees of the right to that. What was interesting to me in my research was I discovered that soon after that happened, it was applied much more broadly. So that happened in 2014. Donald Trump gets into office in 2016, immediately reinterprets the Hobby Lobby decision to allow any company to discriminate based on their privately held religious beliefs. And that really opened the floodgates in the Supreme Court. And we've seen so many other cases since then that have used that religious liberty cause to push their own private personal religious beliefs. And so Hobby Lobby, you know, has been hugely influential in that way.
1: This is an interesting question. Have you found any scandals in the Greene family?
0: So I looked, I tried very hard to sort of find the crack in the armor and see, you know, could I find one family member who was maybe a black sheep who could, you know, give me all the dirt? And they present a very united front. They're, you know, they have a number of children and grandchildren, and they're all locked up in espousing this Christian point of view. The one little nugget of scandal that I did find was that David and Barbara Greene's first child was born only 7 months after their marriage, and he was born healthy in a time that NICU did not exist. And so there was a little bit of hypocrisy there, that they were maybe not espousing the tenets of their church that, you know, was against premarital sex. But apart from that, I have not been able to find anything.
1: This is a comment we got. As a broke queer art student in the early 2000s, I would occasionally swipe tubes of paint from Hobby Lobby because at the time they were putting loads of money toward anti-LGBTQ issues. I felt sort of like Robin Hood.
0: Mm.
1: What were the, could you give us an example of the kinds of political organizations they support?
0: Yeah. So the main organization that they have supported is this group called the Alliance Defending Freedom, the ADF. And they don't give their money directly, but what they do is they give it to this Christian, they call it a donor-advised fund called the Signatree. And then the Signatree donates money to ADF, and they're the largest funder of this group. And this is, you know, if Hobby Lobby is the family that you've never heard of, this is the organization that you've never heard of that has had huge impact on our society. They were the driving force behind the Dobbs decision that overturned Roe v. Wade. They both wrote the law in Mississippi that that decision was based on, and then they defended it in court. And they've done the same things with LGBTQ legislation and laws, where they have written a lot of the anti-trans legislation, for example, that's been adopted by state houses. And they've been really instrumental in fighting these court cases. And, you know, what is ironic, perhaps, is that the Greens, you know, you'll never hear them say anything against LGBTQ folks. And in fact, they fund these Super Bowl ads that people may have seen, the He Gets Us ad that sort of shows Jesus as this very inclusive, you know, loving figure, and, you know, priests and gay people embracing in these advertisements. And yet behind the scenes, they are funding this legislation and this organization that is directly undermining LGBTQ rights.
1: After reading this book, you see how much influence this family has.
0: Yeah.
1: Is there anything that we should learn from Hobby Lobby, good or bad or both?
0: Yeah, I think for me, again, it was understanding the motivation of this company and of this family. I certainly include a lot of examples in the book of hypocritical religious figures who are, you know, living large and having sex scandals and things like that. And Hobby Lobby is not that. They live very modestly. They fly coach and don't have, you know, huge mansions or anything like that. So they really do live up to their Christian beliefs. And yet they are so driven by this idea of the Bible and that we all have to live according to this quote unquote biblical worldview. And it's incompatible with other worldviews. And that, to me, I think is the biggest takeaway and the biggest lesson that we could all learn from, and to try to understand the point of view of a group of people who really believe that they are going to hell if they don't push this, and to be able to look at the Bible a different way and maybe argue from their point of view about, you know, what the Bible actually does and doesn't say, because I don't think you're going to convince them just by telling them that they're wrong.
1: The name of the book is The Gospel According to Hobby Lobby, Inside a Billionaire Family's Quest to Craft a Christian Nation. It's by Michael Blanding. Thank you so much for sharing your reporting with us.
0: Thank you so much. It's been great to be here.
1: It has been 40 years since the Mets won the World Series. But what a year 1986 was. Coming up, we'll reflect on that anniversary and hear your Mets memories. And I'll speak with A.M. Gitlitz, author of the book Metropolitans, New York Baseball, Class Struggle, and the People's Team. That's after a quick break. This is All of It.
6: On the next Radiolab...
7: These are like swimming fossils.
6: Could one of the oldest and scariest species on our planet...
8: Sharks are crazy. Yeah.
6: ...help cure some of our worst diseases?
9: It blows your mind. It really does.
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0: This is All of It on WNYC. I'm Allison Stewart. This year is the 40th anniversary of the 86 Mets who won the World Series. It was the last time the team won the World Series. The Mets beat the Red Sox in 7 games, but of course the most famous moment of the series is in Game 6 when the Mets came from behind with a hit through Bill Buckner's legs. Let's listen to that moment as called by Vin Scully.
1: Can you believe this ball game at Shea?
2: Oh, brother.
1: So the winning run is at second base with 2 out, 3-2 to Mookie Wilson. Little roller up along first, behind the bag. It gets through Buckner. Here comes Knight, and the Mets win it.
0: This Saturday, August 1st, the Mets are inviting the World Series winning team back for a reunion as the 2026 Mets play against the Miami Marlins at Citi Field. And it certainly will be a welcome wave of nostalgia, given how the season is going this for the team. A.M. Gitlitz is the author of the book Metropolitans, New York Baseball, Class Struggle, and the People's Team. He's here with me now to reflect on 40 years since the 86 Mets and to hear your memories. Andy, welcome back to WNYC.
3: Thanks. I was very relieved. We're not talking about the 2026 team
0: today. No, we're not. We're talking about the 86 Mets. Your book says here right in the cover, the Mets are the people's team. How did the 86 Mets factor into the focus of the book?
3: Yeah, so it's a political history of New York baseball in which the Mets are the main character. And so I try to look at the team history and connect it with these moments, these social and political moments in New York history. And the 80s is one of the clearest examples of that, especially 86, because this is, 86 is 10 years since the start of the fiscal crisis, which is one of the darkest times for New York and for the Mets. This is the Grant's Tomb era really only started to look better at in 1980 when the team is bought by a new ownership group, including Fred Wilpon, who's also central to New York's financial recovery. He was a real estate tycoon who helped build the suburbs during the white flight era. And then in 1986, he completes the Lipstick Building in Midtown East, which was the headquarters of a lot of the companies that were central to this economic optimism, this financialized sugar rush, amongst other kinds of substance-induced rushes in the 80s, Telecom Plus was there, Citigroup, Bernie Madoff Enterprises, which is a story for another chapter. So the recovery of the Mets under Wilpon and the recovery of New York are similar stories, and they kind of both reach a peak in 86, of course, before the crash of Black Monday in 87 and the crash of the Mets also in 87, 88.
0: Listeners, those of you who are Mets fans, what are your memories of the 86 World Series winning team? You can call or text us now at 212-433-9692, 212-433-WNYC. You can tell us who your favorite player on the team was. Is there a moment that stands out from that season? What was the atmosphere in New York like when the Mets won the World Series? 212-433-9692, 212-433-WNYC. Andy, what do you think about the 86 team? What did it represent about fan culture around the Mets?
3: I think this was a moment when the fans and the team really were kind of on the same page. They really looked like one another. The Mets were a diverse team, a lot of black and white stars. They had working class origins. Mm-hmm. And the team was really fighting for New York in a way. Throughout the 86 season, there were a lot of on-field brawls and also off-field brawls. Three of the players were arrested in Houston outside this Wild West themed bar for accidentally fighting with some off-duty cops who were working as bouncers. And the fans themselves were fighting. For example, in Philadelphia in September, there was like a mini riot when the Mets narrowly missed their pennant-clinching game. So it felt like New York was really trying to say, hey, we're back. We're on top again. We're the greatest city in the world again. And the Mets seemed to be part of that. Mm-hmm. The media actually really decried the Mets for this. They connected the raucousness of the team, the reputed hard partying and fighting of the players, with the hedonism of the yuppies downtown and the violence of the inner city. But the fans didn't really seem to care. I think they loved the team. They saw them as much like them. This is really shown in Game 6, like you mentioned, when there's this army of police trying to keep alcohol and props and signs out of the stadium. But the game begins with a soap opera actor, Mike Sergio, parachuting into the game, showing that the Mets were gonna party one way or another.
0: Yeah, let's talk to Mike in Flatbush. He has a memory of the parachuting into the game. Hey, Mike, thanks for calling All of It.
2: Thanks for having me. Yeah, I remember I had a family friend was his neighbor, and he ended up parachuting into an Evander Holyfield fight a few years later. But what I remember about the 86 series was it was just part of the whole scene. Like, as people were saying with the Knicks, like, the vibes were immaculate. And back then, before 9/11, things were a lot, you know, chiller in the skies. So he could do that. He probably was slapped with a couple of things, but like, his life wasn't ruined. He was just a folk hero about it. And I appreciate giving us the chance to reminisce rather than deal with this wreckage that is the season this year. Ugh. Thank you.
0: Let's talk to Robert in Queens. Hi, Robert. Thanks for calling All of It.
4: Oh, hi, and thanks to your screener for putting me on the air, because what I'm really going to share is just a very personal, sweet little addendum to the series that I remember vividly, which is, and I told him, I went to two games in person with seats behind home plate for a total of $10, and which, you know, today you'd have to add a lot of zeros. But
3: this season, tickets aren't too expensive, actually.
4: Well, thanks. Well, I didn't have tickets, and I couldn't get anybody to show up with me on the ludicrous chance that I would get good tickets. So I'm in Queens anyway, and I just went over somewhat early, but not, you know, many hours early. And I'm milling around. I had learned how to work the lines at Shea pretty well. But in this case, I just went to whatever seemed the best one. And this guy was holding up a ticket, and he said to me, "Do you need a ticket?" I said, "Yeah." He gave it to me. It was a seat behind home plate, free.
0: That's pretty great.
4: I went the next. What'd say?
0: Go ahead. Finish up.
4: Yeah, it was great. I went the next night. I didn't know if I could repeat this ludicrous incident, and I didn't.
0: Thank you so much for calling, Robert. We really appreciate you taking the time. On August 1st, the Mets are celebrating the 40th anniversary of the World Series 86 Mets by inviting the team back for a reunion at Citi Field, reflecting on 40 years since the 86 Mets with Andy Gitlitz, author of the book Metropolitans, New York Baseball, Class Struggle, and the People's Team. We have a guest, Andy, in studio. Jason Isaac, who you may have heard of, one of our engineers, is a huge Mets fan. Jason, what does the 86 Mets team mean to you?
5: Hi, Allison. The 86 Mets were the team that made me a Mets fan for life. In 1986, I was 10 years old. So this is going to sound familiar probably to Knicks fans in 2026 who are 10 years old. I had never been interested in sports before that. I was a nerdy little kid, not athletic at all. I was into science and comic books. But my grandfather had been a Mets fan and started telling me about them. All I knew about the Mets when I was very young was they were bad and the Yankees had Reggie Jackson. So everybody was a Yankees fan. But my grandfather started telling me about the Mets. They had a player named Darryl Strawberry who was going to be real good, and I thought that was the funniest thing ever, Strawberry. And then in 84 and 85, my friends in school started becoming Mets fans too because all of a sudden they were kind of good. So anyway, April 1986, one night, I finished my homework. I'm just flipping through the channels looking for something to watch, and I land on Channel 9. The Mets were playing. And hey, it's that guy Dwight Gooden everybody's been talking about. He's pitching. And 9 innings later, Dwight Gooden struck out 10 Philadelphia Phillies in a complete game. The Mets had a win, and I had a new obsession. And I watched every game probably for the rest of that summer and several years to follow.
0: Andy, he mentioned Doc Gooden, right? What made Dot such a great pitcher?
3: Well, he was a real phenomenon, and like the fact that he came up with this team as they were recovering from such a dark era to competitiveness in 85, and he was just immediately celebrated as a savior, a kind of people's hero. There was the K corner in the left field where people would hang K's. It's the start of a tradition in baseball that still exists. They still have the K corner at Citi Field today. And he was, interestingly, not really a part of that swaggering sort of Animal House style scum bunch of the team. He really kept to himself. He was maybe kind of like you or me when we were kids, kind of shy and nerdy and doing our own thing. And I think pitching is a particularly intellectual pursuit. And he was one of those guys who really made it into an art.
0: Did you have a favorite player, Jason?
5: Well, Gooden was definitely one of them. I didn't have a single favorite player, but I liked a bunch of those guys. I really thought Keith Hernandez was super cool, and I loved his style of play, especially as a fielder. He was a brilliant Gold Glove first baseman. But I also liked some of the role players. I liked Roger McDowell, who was the one of two firemen relief pitchers they had, because he was a practical joker and he was like lighting his teammates' shoes on fire in the middle of the game, stuff like that. You know, they called it the hot foot. I liked Kevin Mitchell, who was a rookie and he played six different positions that year. And he was a real like stocky guy who looked like he should be a power hitter. But Davey Johnson had no hesitation to put him in at shortstop if he needed him there. And he was great. And they had a backup catcher named Ed Hearn, who I liked because he had these big, goofy looking glasses, kind of like I was wearing at the time, you know. So 10-year-old me could kind of relate to different aspects of the team.
0: Jason, thank you for your time.
5: Thank you, Allison.
0: This brings me to a question for you, Andy. Can Andy speak to the team's ownership, Davey Johnson, season teammates, absence of supervision and guidance for the very young Doc Gooden and Daryl Strawberry, corresponding to the impact on their personal lives?
3: Yeah, so one kind of theory that I go through in this chapter is that Davey Johnson was a really brilliant pioneering manager, especially in the field of sabermetrics. He really was one of the first to bring computer-generated lineups into making decisions. And this was, you know, kind of confusing and annoying to players at times. But as long as the results on the field were there, as long as everybody was playing up to their statistical potential, he could kind of just ignore their personal lives. You know, if half the team was going to the strip club after the game and showing up hungover the next day and taking amphetamines to get through the game, that was none of his business. His business was what happened on the field. And so I liken this to the dawn of the cybernetic era in general, where your work life and your personal life could be totally separated. And so the social ramifications of this economic recovery could kind of be ignored for the time being.
0: Even for the World Series against the Red Sox, the Mets had to get through the Astros. What was a memorable moment from that series?
3: Well, something that Mookie Wilson called the Dred Scott decision, which is, Houston had this incredible pitcher who people have to see it to believe it. Check out his pitches on YouTube. The break on these balls were, like nothing I've ever seen. And it was pretty widely known or alleged that he was putting sticky substances on the ball or throwing spitballs or something. And the team was begging the MLB to rein this in, and they sided with him. And so this was another obstacle that the team had to overcome, and they could barely hit him at all. So the fact that they won that series is a small miracle.
0: We're talking to Andy Gitlitz. He's the author of the book Metropolitans, New York Baseball, Class Struggle, and the People's Team. We are celebrating the 40th anniversary of the World Series winning 86 Mets. We want your Mets memory when they won the World Series. Our number is 212-433-9692, 212-433-WNYC. Let's talk to Barbara in Brooklyn. Hey, Barbara, thanks for calling All of It. You're on the air.
6: Hi, thanks. Oh, the 86 Mets were so great. And me and my friends went. We were both longtime Mets fans. And I did redial to get the tickets and stuff. I was at work, redial, and I got the tickets and they could go and we went. Anyways, when they won that game, and we felt the stadium shake. Old Shea Stadium is like mm-hmm. shaking because everybody was so excited.
0: Thank you so much for calling in. Yeah, how would you describe the atmosphere that night at Shea?
3: I mean, that's another thing that every Mets fan needs to watch is the entire Game 6 is on YouTube. And throughout it, Vin Scully is constantly making these comments about how crazy the volume of the crowd is and how excited people are. It's a game that the Mets were losing for most of it while mm-hmm. Roger Clemens was pitching. They tie it 3-3 late in the game. In the 10th, the Sox go up 2 runs, and then the Mets are down to their last out. And another magical thing happens. There's a jinx on the scoreboard. They prematurely say, congratulations, Red Sox. And this maybe brings the stadium back to life, and then it brings the team back to life. They tie the game. Mookie Wilson, they get 1 run. Mookie Wilson comes up, has this incredible at bat. A wild pitch ties the game, and then he hits that ball through Buckner's legs. And the Sox can't believe it. The champagne was already in their dressing room. And they go on. The Mets go on to win the next night. And it all seemed to come back to this slogan that the new Mets ownership had when they took over in 1980. The magic is back.
0: Let's talk to Don, who is calling from... I'm not sure where you're calling from. Don is in the Lower East Side. Hey, Don. Thanks for calling all of it.
7: Hi. Thanks for having me on. Yeah, I have great memories of that series because I was at the second and the seventh game. That year I had with some friends a Saturday ticket, which I don't think that doesn't exist anymore. But one of the benefits of getting that every Saturday ticket was you were going to get 2 tickets to the World Series games if it went to 7 games. So everybody remembers the sixth game because it was so crazy. But the Mets weren't guaranteed to win the seventh, and it didn't start well. I remember they were down 3-0, and Ron Darling wasn't doing the job. So my nominee for the savior of the 1986 series is Sid Fernandez, who came in and shut Boston down. 7 straight outs. Well, he walked the first guy, but then 7 straight outs.
0: Thanks for calling in. This says, I was a 15-year-old in 86, was at the game with my 18-year-old brother, and it was as incredible as you could imagine. The parachute, the Buckner moment, everyone went nuts. We were hugging sweaty strangers. I remember a lot of people left the game early thinking it was hopeless. Mm. I wonder if any of your listeners left early and would admit it. When did it seem hopeless?
3: I mean, it looks pretty full from the video, and it'd be a really sad thing to leave a World Series game early. You know, I went to the NLCS, a game against the Dodgers in 2024, and the Mets were down 10 runs, but I was not leaving.
0: This is interesting. It says, I was at Game 6, and a friend and I were planning to go meet 2 girls after the game club in Huntington, New York. We decided to leave early before the end of the game to beat the rush out into the parking lot, only to hear screams when the ball went through Buckner's legs. We ran in back inside to enjoy the celebration. To this day, I regret walking out and miss seeing the play unfold. Why is that such a moment when the ball went through Buckner's legs? Why is it such a memory that people can't forget?
3: I mean, I think part of it is it's such a Mets moment. Of course, we think of it that way now because it's in the past, but this is the story of the Mets in the 60s. They were the worst team in baseball until 69 when they won this miracle, almost millenarian championship that seemed to correspond with the emerging youth movement and the positivity that people felt at the end of the 60s. And so for them to have this swagger and this certainty that they would win all through 86 and then to almost blow the World Series, it's almost like they needed to be underdogs again. And something weird and magical like the Black Cat incident of 69, when a black cat curses mm-hmm. the Cubs during the pennant race. Something like that needed to happen for it to be a true Mets win. And I think as Mets fans who know that history, that's what we're all waiting for.
0: Let's talk to Jill, who's calling from Manhattan. Hey, Jill, thanks for calling all of it.
8: Hi, thanks for having me on. I was a freshman at SUNY Albany that year, and my parents were visiting for Parents' Weekend. We went to the Joe Piscopo show because he was performing for the parents and the kids. And someone screamed out from the audience, what's the score of the game? And he said, you want to know the score of the game? Literally walked off the stage, and everybody was stunned thinking he was coming back. Never came back. Went back to the hotel to watch the rest of the game. And that stuck out for me and a lot of people that weekend.
0: Thanks for calling. Let's talk to Charles in Chelsea. Hey, Charles, what's your memory?
9: Oh, I have several memories. I went to all four games. I'll never forget leaving game two at Shea Stadium, and it was deathly silent as we walked down the ramps because they had lost and went up to Boston down 2-0. So then everything changed in Boston, and game six was nuts. It was crazy to be there, and it's something I'll never forget.
0: Let's talk to Kate in Jackson Heights. Hi, Kate.
10: Hi, how's it going?
0: Doing okay.
10: I was also at game six. I was 9 at the time and in fourth grade. We all played Little League every day. We would arrive at school and hang out outside before school started and talk about the game the night before. And when we left that day, everyone was like, oh, gonna watch the game, can't wait. And I got home and somehow my dad had come up with tickets. And we went, and it was the coolest. Not only did we see the Buckner play, obviously, but I remember specifically that someone parachuted onto the field in the middle of the game, which was really crazy. And I got interviewed by the local news after, and it was really exciting. Now I live in Queens. I have a 3-year-old. We went earlier this summer, and we saw Soto hit a grand slam. So he kind of has a good luck charm about the Mets, too.
0: Very nice. Thanks for calling in. It's been 40 years since the 86 Mets. What should the team mean to the fan base today?
3: Well, you know, I'm so jealous to hear these stories from the callers.
0: They're
3: because
0: great, aren't they?
3: I was born about 9 months after the 86 World Series, maybe not coincidentally. And so I never got to experience the Mets championship. And, you know, I've been in the city when the Giants won the Super Bowl and when the Yankees won the World Series. But I had never seen anything like, when I was writing the book, you know, reading about what the city was like for 86 and 69, I had never seen anything like that until this year. And so with the Knicks winning in June and, you know, everybody watching it on the street, every radio listening to it, everyone talking about it, everyone wearing Knicks stuff, fireworks going off when they won, you know, weeks of partying afterwards in the ticker tape parade. That's the first time I ever experienced anything like, I think it's probably, you know, that moment is probably different in terms of volume and demographics and stuff. But the way people, the way sports writers and fans remember 86 and 69, it's identical to what I experienced this June with the Knicks.
0: The name of the books is Metropolitans, New York Baseball, Class Struggle, and the People's Team. It is written by A.M. Gitlitz, Andy Gitlitz. Andy, thank you so much for joining us on All of It.
3: Thanks so much. Let's go, Mets.
0: Let's go, Mets. Let's go! Awesome. Thank you for joining us.

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2: Live from NPR News, I'm Lakshmi Singh. President Trump is headed to Michigan today for an event on the economy. The visit comes with fewer than 100 days left until the congressional midterm elections. NPR's Mara Liasson reports on where things stand for Democrats and Republicans.
3: To win a majority in the House of Representatives, Democrats need a net pickup of 3 seats. To win a majority in the Senate, Democrats need a net pickup of 4 seats. Republicans are facing strong headwinds. President Trump's approval rating is under 40%. Voters are sour on the economy, and they blame the Iran war and Trump's tariffs for keeping prices high at the pump and the grocery store. But Republicans have some structural advantages, too. They've raised much more money than Democrats. Democrats have the advantage of enthusiasm. Democratic voters have been turning out in larger numbers than Republicans in primaries and special elections this year. Mara Liasson, NPR News.
2: The U.S. military has paused airstrikes against Iran as both sides try to negotiate an end to nearly 5 months of hostilities. Suzanne Maloney, an Iran expert with Brookings Institution, a nonprofit think tank in Washington, D.C., responds to whether this pause in fighting might be able to accomplish what previous pauses could not.
4: The president and his administration here in Washington seem to have rightly decided that there was no military value to continuing additional airstrikes on Iran. The president had been threatening to strike civilian targets. That was likely to lead to an escalation, not just by Iran, but by the Houthis, who have sought to target traffic in the Red Sea, the Bab el-Mandeb, as well as Saudi oil infrastructure.
2: The 4 American service members most recently killed during renewed fighting between the U.S. and Iran are no longer listed as part of the Iran war death toll, according to the Associated Press. Their names, as well as dozens believed to be wounded during the conflict, have been shifted to a new category called Overseas Operations. It's been added to the Defense Casualty Analysis System's website. More than 1 million acres of mostly rangeland has now burned in Oregon. NPR's Kirk Sigler reports more than 24 fires are stretching resources and causing thousands of people to evacuate.
5: The wildfires have closed highways across central and eastern Oregon, including stretches of Interstate 84 that links Boise, Idaho to Portland, Oregon. Most are burning in remote federal rangeland and on private ranches and are causing major headaches for ranchers who are having to move cattle away from the flames with sometimes no warning. Oregon is coming off its driest and warmest winter on record with very little snowpack and now extremely dry fuels, including invasive grasses. The governor has declared states of emergency in multiple counties, and the state is now considered the top federal firefighting priority in the country. Kirk Sigler, NPR News, Boise.
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6: And it's on WNYC in New York. I'm Sean Carlson. It's 82 degrees right now at 104. The family of the 18-year-old tourist from India killed in a carriage horse accident in Central Park are gathering today to mark 40 days since his death. Romansh Mahajan died last month when the driver of his carriage stepped away to take a picture. The horse bolted and crashed. The family says in Indian culture, 40 days after death marks a pivotal point in the mourning process. The family is also calling for increased regulations around or a ban of the carriage horse industry in the city. They'll be joined by anti-carriage horse advocates at that vigil. The ceremony started at the Cherry Hill Fountain in Central Park at 12:30 this afternoon. 20-year-old baseball veteran Carlos Beltran is now in the Major League Baseball Hall of Fame as a New York Met. Beltran was inaugurated into the hall yesterday wearing a Mets cap. He's only the third person to do so after Tom Seaver and Mike Piazza. The Puerto Rico native explained his choice yesterday.
7: When people ask me about why I shoot this cap, I have to say this, guys. It's simple. Every organization shaped your career. New York shaped my life.
6: Beltran also spent 6 years with the Kansas City Royals, along with stints with the Houston Astros, St. Louis Cardinals, New York Yankees, and Texas Rangers. This year's Hall of Fame class also included longtime Atlanta Braves outfielder Andrew Jones and second base player Jeff Kent. Beautiful day out there. It's 82 degrees, partly sunny at the moment. For the rest of this evening here in our area, there is a chance of some rain. We're, in fact, hitting a bit of a rainy stretch here tonight. Showers, thunderstorms, low around 70 degrees. For tomorrow in our area, mostly cloudy again. Showers, thunderstorms are possible to be humid, high of about 80. It's going to be pretty windy, too. Gusts up to about 30 miles an hour. It's WNYC at 106.
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0: This is All of It on WNYC. I'm Allison Stewart. Let's talk movies. This hour, we'll hear about the film Urchin, which stars Frank Delane and Harris Dickinson. Dickinson also wrote and directed the movie, which follows the ups and downs of a young man's survival on the streets of London, from the lucky breaks to the drug relapses that keep him from breaking the cycle. We'll also talk about this year's screen adaptation of the revenge thriller play Is God Is, which follows twins seeking revenge on their violent father at the request of their dying mother. The twins are played by Cara Young and Mallory Johnson, and as they road trip, they unpack how life might have been different without the turmoil he put them through. But first, let's start with filmmaker Boots Riley. When rapper, record producer, and filmmaker Boots Riley was a kid, he and his group of friends recorded a song called I Love Boosters. The lyrics went, I love them boosters. They love them boosters. You should love them too. Even if they don't know you, they'll get it for you like a whole outfit or a shoe. A booster is a person who jacks or steals from retail stores and flips them at a dirt cheap resale price to turn a profit. That is at the heart of his new film, also titled I Love Boosters. It is set in Oakland, California, and follows a trio of friends and professional shoplifters known as the Velvet Gang. They're shown as fashion-forward Robin Hood types offering a service to their community. Their latest target is a fashion mogul named Christy Smith, a girl boss who personifies capitalism and exploitation. As the Velvet Gang and Christy face off, the film explores themes like workers' rights, plagiarism, intellectual property, and what it means to be an artist. Boots Riley joined us to talk about I Love Boosters. I started by asking him why he wanted to revisit the song of the same title, which he released with his hip-hop group, The Coup.
1: I mean, it's actually something that's in the news a lot now. The Intercept investigative journal did an expose that all these police unions got together in the wake of the George Floyd protests and hired publicists to seed stories in local news around the country about the supposed rise in crime and focusing on stuff like shoplifting when actually it was going down. So that's maybe part of what's in the air, but really it was because I've spent I spent a long time being a broke rapper that needed to stay fly, and definitely worked with a lot of boosters who provided stuff for me, but at the same time I saw how much they were helping the community, how much, even though it was illegal, it was not more immoral than the folks that they were getting it from. Mm-hmm. And so I thought that in a time when there's a lot of villainization going on, and especially this is a group of black women, that it would be good to live with them for a little bit.
0: Sometimes critics have referred to this film as an anti-capitalist comedy. First of all, did you sit down like think I'm going to write an anti-capitalist comedy?
1: No, let me be clear. I'm a communist, and I believe that the people we should have a world where the people democratically control the wealth that we create with our labor. So I believe that. So if I make some art that has to do with what I believe, it's going to be along the lines of those politics. I don't have to be like, I'm going to try to make this. Mm-hmm. I just make art that talks about the world in the way that I see it. And I start with characters. I start with characters that we want to be with, that we want to experience their trials and tribulations, and it expands from there. And a lot of times what I'm doing, though, that I get from music is I want people to feel it. So I'm upping the ante on the contradictions. I'm heightening the contradictions to the point of absurdity in some ways. And then that ends up being funny. It ends up being, because comedy and tragedy both have irony in common, and that irony is very connected to contradiction. And so it's you know, so I don't know. I don't know how to not write a comedy because life is so funny. Like, I think people have to do a lot of work to extract the comedy out of life. I've been to jail a few times, but the longest was for 3 days. And people laugh in jail, right?
0: Mm-hmm.
1: Right?
0: Mm-hmm.
1: Like, we often look at certain ideas and problems, and when we're, I think when the comedy is taken out, we're taking out some actual important analysis.
0: You know, the film is really colorful. Sometimes it's really wacky in the best sense of the word. There's a lot of sight humor that's involved. But then you also talk about workers' rights and stealing people's creativity. How do you think about balancing the idea of the visual stimulation that we're getting versus the deeper messages?
1: Mm. It's not a balance. It's all one thing.
0: Oh, interesting.
1: Right? So it... The visual stimulation that we're getting is also, I would say, also music and sound effects are part of that stimulation. And I'm trying to take people through visceral experiences that are analogous to the emotional experiences folks are going through. And like I was saying, we're juxtaposing things. We're exposing contradictions. And I want, if I have the camera pushing a character back with things whizzing by us, that's because that's part of the idea. That's where we're going together, and it leads to these other ideas. And again, like when I'm writing it, I'm just being honest with myself about how I feel these personal things connect with these larger things. So we're talking about here. We're talking about the large contradiction of, you know, boosters are not outside of capitalism. They are part of the distribution system. And these things are made of not just other things, they're made of people's time. And so the idea is to, you know, one of the ideas in the movie is we see both sides of that production line, and it's personal to us. Now, that putting those together is ridiculous in and of itself. It's the stuff is made by people that can't afford it. And the inspirations for fashion are often from Black communities and communities of color and other working class communities who inspire the fashion and can't afford it.
0: Mm-hmm.
1: So those contradictions are ridiculous. And when you really put it, when you put all of those things up together, that comedy, that visual, that visual conflict as well, the colors, like this is a very colorful movie, partly because I need to build a rhythm of, you know, big swaths of color that change from this to that. I also am trying to have everything in camera so that you feel textures. Mm-hmm. There's a lot of collage in this. You know, one of my biggest cinematic influences is Parliament Funkadelic. And you know, that, you know, they might have a lead guitar, electric guitar over an accordion with a gospel choir playing underneath it and someone doing spoken word, and it all fits together. And so I'm trying to visually do that same thing, not just visually, but in editing and all of that.
0: I love that their lipsticks changed. Let's listen to a little bit of I Love Boosters. This is Corvette, Sade, and Mariah talking about their plans to rob Christy Smith's stores.

0: but we thought that we were going to sit down and do a rehearsal, and they started talking and really vibing. And so I just sat there. I was like, I'm not going to ask them to do lines. This is the rehearsal. Mm. This is them getting to know each other. And it was electric. They really hit it off and became friends. And when honestly, with the way that we shot this, this was a very complicated shoot. We had specific lighting requirements, things like that. Our DP, Natasha Breyer, is a genius, and we had lenses invented for us by Panavision, and she had her own invention that she put in front of the lens to have color kind of wash and change on there. She doesn't like me to talk too much about it, but because she needs to get the patent. But the point is they had a lot of time to vibe together in between stuff. So you really feel that, like, you are hanging with them and you want to keep hanging with them.
1: Let's listen to a clip from I Love Boosters. Corvette sees Christy on the news answering a question about what she thinks of the Velvet Gang.
2: Oh, Christy, what are your thoughts on the Velvet Gang?
3: Christy Smith knows we exist.
4: Low-class urban bitches. With all due respect to urban bitches.
3: Did she just call us urban bitches? It's so early 2000s.
1: Why did you have Christy call them urban bitches?
0: Just because that was like the code, like that word that used to be used, like when people didn't want to say black, and you knew they were talking about black people, and they said urban. So I just gave her that.
1: Demi Moore has been in this business for years. What was something interesting that she brought to the character?
0: Oh, man. You know, she would say, well, I have a friend that's a fashion designer, and they do this. You know, she had all this experience of that, right? And, you know, and she also, one of her notes was really good that actually caused me to put something in, a couple things in there that caused laughs. Because the character was a child prodigy who was an MIT genius who started doing fashion. I won't get into the whole thing, but started doing fashion at a young age. And so she was like, well, if she's a genius, I need more things that just tell us she's a genius. So I was like, so I looked up a lot of antiquated insults, you know, and coming from, so, you know, and they end up, they end
1: funny.
0: Up, so there's like, she calls them mumble crust whores, and she calls them fustilarian. And these are words like mumble crust is something that a, you know, someone from an aristocrat might call, might try to insult someone for starving, even though they're the ones that are causing them to starve. Or fustilarian, meaning you have to fight for your life. Right.
1: Mm-hmm.
0: But so if after this movie you hear people using the words mumble crust or fustilarian, I need a footnote credit on that.
1: You're both the writer and director of this film. When does the screenwriter role end for you? And when does the director begin? Or is it the same?
0: They both are the same thing.
1: Same.
0: When I'm writing the script, I need people to see the movie while they're reading it. Mm-hmm. And because I'm usually giving it to people that either I need to be in the movie or fund the movie. So I want and also I never know whether it's going to get made. So I want that script to be a document that maybe people read 20 years later and be like, this would have been an amazing movie. So I'm describing I'm describing production design. I'm describing the way camera moves, things like that. Obviously, they change later. But then when we're on the set, I can be honest because it's my writing. I can be like, that's bad writing. Let's not do that. Let's do this other thing.

0: And it's all happening at the same time.
1: We got a text here that says, "Sorry to Bother You was one of the best movies ever," from one of our listeners texted in. So that's for you.
0: Yeah, thank you.
1: What did you learn from Sorry to Bother You that you were able to use on this film?
0: Okay, well, on Sorry to Bother You, for instance, we have this part where the papers are flying behind Lakeith Stanfield's character, Cassius, and he feels defeated, and he sits back in his chair, the papers fly. That took us like 20 to 30 minutes to get those papers flying, and everybody was like, this is an indie film. We had a budget of less than $4 million. They're like, why are we spending a huge part of the day trying to do this? And I pushed for it, and we got it, but once we started getting it, I was like, I felt bad, like we wasted so much time. So I was like, I got to make this be worthwhile. So I thought about what the next scene was, and we added a transition in there. I had Lakeith turn to the side and say, you're going to stuff all that in your mouth? And it transitioned to the next scene, and it worked so well that when I was writing this, I was like, oh, I'm doing that to the 1,000th time. And so we have a lot of transitions built into the scenes that we filmed with, where the camera leads you to something, or the characters lead you to this next thing. And, you know, it's a thing that I'm very proud of in the movie.
1: That was Boots Riley talking about his film I Love Boosters, streaming now on Apple TV. Coming up, actor Harris Dickinson talks about his directorial debut, the film Urchin, which he wrote, directed, and stars alongside Frank Delane. The two of them will tell us all about it after a short break. This is All of It.
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1: This is All of It on WNYC. I'm Allison Stewart. Now we'll talk about the directorial debut of a talented actor, Harris Dickinson. You might know him as the star of Baby Girl and Triangle of Sadness, but for this movie called Urchin, he stepped behind the camera as its director and writer. The film stars Frank Delane as Mike. We meet him as he's sleeping on the streets of London. A nice man offers to help Mike buy lunch and helps him out. It looks like things might get better for Mike. That is, until he hits the man and steals his watch. Those ups and downs are characteristic of Mike's life. He lands in prison, but is given a potential fresh start when he gets out. He gets a job, but loses it. Mike gets clean, but the pull of drugs is too powerful. Urchin premiered at the Cannes Film Festival, where Frank Delane took home an award for his performance. You can stream it now on Hulu or Disney+. Harris Dickinson and Frank Delane joined us here on All of It, and I started by asking Harris how long he had this story in his head.
6: It's been around 6 years of developing it. At the moment we started writing it up until kind of now releasing it, yeah, around 6 years.
1: And was it the original story? Is it the story we see on screen, or how did it develop?
6: There or thereabouts. I mean, it was always about someone kind of falling between the cracks, trying to paint a picture of someone navigating their way through a tricky system and ultimately kind of battling against themselves and tracking in real time as they unravel in a way. But I think we worked closely with various different organisations and advisors and fields in prison reform mm-hmm. and probation, and had a lot of people weigh in on it and interrogate the material. So it really felt like a big collaboration between lots of different people that had lived experience with it as well. So that was always important for the script and the development, to really try and push it into the best place possible. And then, of course, Frank came on board around 8-9 months before we started filming, and we collaborated on the role together and found our way into it together as well, which was nice.
1: Harris, you mentioned that you were working with different organizations. What was something that you learned or you experienced firsthand that you knew you had to make it into the film?
6: Well, I think what the interesting thing about Mike and the age and the point he's at, in his late 20s, something happens, particularly in the UK, from 16 to 25, there's different support networks available. Yeah. You're in a different bracket, right? Mm-hmm. And as soon as you get past that, it becomes incredibly difficult to support people in the same ways. And so I think the one thing I really wanted to try and show is, and reject, is the idea that we're blaming anyone, right? We're not blaming the people that work in those fields. There's phenomenal work being done by all of those different workers and organisations. But it was trying to present a full picture of someone trying to re-assimilate, and how difficult that is once you've been either incarcerated, or once you've lost your support network, or you've kind of exhausted your options and people have given up on you and you've kind of given up on yourself. It's really a difficult battle. So I think we just wanted to try and get that across in the film and provide a bit of insight and empathy towards this, you know.
1: Frank, how do you think, we're going to talk about Harris like he's not here. How did Harris's background as an actor help him as a director?
7: I really appreciated Harris's background as an actor with his directing style. It allowed him to jump into scenes with me, and we could rehearse it a lot. And also there was just a sort of understanding of the things an actor goes through to achieve character. And it was just like having this extra support network. We could, as Harris said, we really built Mike together. And Harris is an actor's director, which I think is becoming a rarer thing, at least in my experience. You could come in and just have one line and Harris would be there with the actor running it until you got it right. Just really holding space for the creative process and for exploration, and also knowing where the switches are in each actor, and being able to flick those switches. And he certainly pushed me in ways that I've not been pushed before. And I think that's a testament to his understanding of the craft of acting.
1: All directors have to make decisions. That's a big part of being a director, is decision after decision after decision. What is a decision that was a little bit hard to make, but that worked out for you on this film?
6: Which jacket Mike wore? The costume decisions are the hardest, because
1: they're interesting, though.
6: But they're a big commitment, you see.
1: Yeah.
6: You commit to that, and then you say, well, he's wearing that throughout the whole film, because he's not necessarily the kind of film where he's going to keep changing costume. And so you commit to that, and you say, well, we're in now. And is it right? But no, I mean, I kind of said that in jest. Really, it's the last minute changes that you have to really account for, and that no one can really warn you about. You know, you're on set and you lose a location. We were doing a lot of unit moves. We were doing a lot of night shoots, and there were times where we were on the go shooting somewhere and our locations manager would come and say, oh, by the way, we've lost the location for the next scene. What do you want to do? And you have to figure out what the next move is for the night. Are we going to do it on the street corner? Or are we going to find a new location? Are we going to fabricate something? Should I just rewrite something? So it's those moments that you can't really prepare for that took me.
1: But I do want to ask about the clothes, and I want to ask Frank about, there's a scene where you're trying on a sweater, a jumper, and it's a very sweet scene because the woman in the shop, we assume it's a thrift hand shop, is rolling up your sleeves. Like she's making sure that it fits you right.
6: Yeah.
1: And you're very sort of proud of it. And then she goes and she gets you these loafers and you're really into these loafers. What was going through Frank's mind? Why was that important to him, that his sweater fit well and that his loafers fit well?
7: Mike's mind, I assume you mean, rather than Frank's mind.
1: Sorry, Mike's mind.
7: Although I suppose it was one mind in that moment, I guess, although we probably shouldn't get too deep into the psychology of character versus actor. I think, you know, Harris wanted to, the story that we wanted to tell in that moment was one of dignity and feeling good about yourself, you know, feeling proud of yourself, having a bit of money, money to spend on something you like, which when you don't have any money, and if you haven't had any money for a long time, those things can be robbed of you, the experience of going into a shop and finding a nice jumper and really feeling yourself and feeling good and maybe experimenting with a new pair of shoes that you wouldn't usually try, and a kind of wanting to show yourself off a bit. And I think that was the story that Harris was tapping into in that moment.
6: There's also something quite sweet about the idea that they both believe they're in a slightly more higher class situation.
7: Yeah. Yeah.
6: The idea that she's, you know, in the script it said, in her mind, she's working high-end retail.
1: Right.
6: Because maybe once upon a time she was.
1: Yeah.
6: And now she's in a charity shop in East London clothes are no more than £4. But still, there's an idealistic element to it where it's like, me and you, we're in front of a mirror.
1: Yes. We're
6: on Savile
1: bit.
6: Row. Yes. Fitting a suit, you know, and there's something quite sweet about that.
1: The film kicks off with kind of a tough moment. Mike attacks this man under the bridge, a really nice man, and steals his wallet. Frank, what's going on with Mike in this moment that he decides to attack and to rob this person?
7: Well, I think desperation has its own language that maybe... We're not all tapped into if we're not desperate. I think poverty has its own language. You know, in that moment, Mike is not in his right mind. He is coming off drugs or needing a fix. He's just been robbed himself by his friend, and I think he in that moment has worked himself up to a place where he feels like that is his only option, really. Survival.
1: When you think about his hopes and dreams, what are they?
7: Well, Harris and I spoke a lot about this, actually. Mike talks about it in his... In the film, he has an aspiration to have a limousine chauffeur service.
1: This was shot in 28 days, right, Harris?
6: Yeah.
1: What was challenging about that?
6: What was challenging? We had 36 locations.
1: oh, my goodness.
6: Yeah.
1: That's a lot.
6: It was foolish of me, to be honest. But we made it work. We had an amazing... crew that really facilitated this in the best way possible for us and worked super hard to roll with the punches. But what else was hard? I mean, a lot of actors as well. We had a lot of different roles coming in and out of the story, playing small but important parts of Mike's journey. That's hard, the sort of collision of tones and bringing people into the same world.
1: What was exciting about 28 days
6: yeah.
1: shooting.
6: Yeah, it was. And especially like it was the summer. I mean, it wasn't that hot because it's London, but it was the summer. We had short nights. So when we shot night stuff, we had from around 10 p.m. until 4:30 a.m. because that's when the sun would start to rise. So it was a short period of nighttime. So it really meant that there was this energy fueling the shoot. Of like, we've got to get this in the time allocated. But it was polarized because there was also times where it was more considered. We were at the hotel, it was slower pace, we had time, we weren't rushing. So it was a perfect combination of tones and feelings and energies.
1: I wanted to ask you, there's some kind of trippy parts in the film. Cells looking down a sink, sort of falling into this cave. It could be the mind, who knows exactly where it is. The rest of the film is so grounded in reality, and you have these little areas of trippiness, I guess is the way I'm going to put it. Why?
6: I like to speak about it as if we're departing reality or suspending reality for moments, which is, I think, a natural part of coping mechanisms with all of us, right? Like the resistance to absolute reality, and I don't, and that's not whimsical or overly pretentious. That's just the truth. I think we all go to places in our mind in order to escape, particularly when we're dealing with stories around someone who has been through extreme trauma. You know, that does stuff to the brain chemistry, and we cope with it in unique ways. And I just think a story like this deserves that. And for me, when I was developing it, I've always had an interest in that kind of storytelling as well. Magical realism, more surreal elements, escapist cinema, fairy tale, fables, folklore. For me, it's just what I'm intrigued by. And it felt like, why not break the form of a ordinary social realism and go somewhere else with it, you know?
1: Have you seen Rose Byrne's new movie?
6: Well, If I Had Legs?
1: Yes.
6: Not yet. I was just talking about it, though. Yeah, I'm excited to see it.
1: There's a whole bunch that's similar.
6: Okay, yeah.
1: About the two films.
6: Yeah, okay.
1: Check it out.
6: I'm excited to see it, yeah.
1: Harris, are you going to make another film?
6: Yes, I hope someone will let me.
1: That sounded like it took a little while.
6: Yeah, no, it's a huge time commitment, isn't it? And I absolutely have something else I want to make next, but it's just there's so much of my life and commitment and time and stories and dedication in this film, and so you kind of have to refill the pot, you know, in order to go and do it again.
1: I heard you were playing the piano out in the hallway.
6: Sorry.
1: Everybody's like, oh, he's playing John Lennon. He's playing John Lennon.
6: I wasn't playing Beatles songs. I was just tinkering away. And I hope you didn't hear it live on radio.
1: Didn't hear it live?
6: That would be embarrassing.
1: What is your preparation?
6: Me screaming on the piano.
1: What's your preparation been like for that role, playing John Lennon?
6: It's just been a lot of music. Yeah, it's been like a year of music rehearsals, really, just learning to play the instruments, kind of like school, just going in every day and just getting it done, you know? There's no way around it. That's it, yeah.
1: That was my conversation about the film Urchin with writer-director and actor Harris Dickinson and the film's lead, Frank Delane. Coming up, a screen adaptation of Alicia Harris's critically acclaimed play, Is God Is, stars Carrie Young and Mallory Johnson discuss starring as twins on a mission to get revenge for their mother. That's coming up. This is All of It.

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4: This is All of It on WNYC. I'm Allison Stewart. The thriller film Is God Is follows twins on a mission. Revenge on their father, who set their mother on fire in front of them when they were just little girls. It left all three of them with life-altering scars, both physical and emotional. Racine was spared mostly from the fire. Anaya was profoundly burned on her face. At the request of their estranged dying mom to, quote, make your daddy dead, the two road trip across the country looking for their father. Along the drive, they wonder how their lives would have been different if they hadn't ended up cycling through foster care homes and lived some semblance of a normal life. The twins encounter siblings they didn't know they had, and ultimately their dad. But the path to vengeance isn't easy, and rage is sometimes hard to rein in. The film Is God is based on Alicia Harris's 2018 Obie Award-winning play. The movie is now playing in theaters. Actor Cara Young stars as Racine alongside Mallory Johnson as Anaya. The pair joined us when the film came out to discuss their roles. Cara had already been a fan of the original play, so I started by asking what about the play excited her.
5: These two young women on a journey in a very small theater, and the way that they went from place to place to place. I mean, I remember the scene with Jessica Frances Dukes, who played Mama, and then also Tego Bouguer, who played Man. And I remember the wall coming down in that Soho Rep theater. So this is like Soho Rep, you know yeah. That small theater. Soho Rep is like, there's always something that sort of changes the space. Mm-hmm. And I just remember being an audience member and being completely in awe of the story. And when that wall came down and I was like, and yeah, there was so many like, oh snap, oh my God, what's going on? Oh yeah, I just remember it so vividly.
4: Mallory, what were some of the conversations that you had with Alicia about her visions for these characters in the film?
6: Yeah, I mean, there were so many conversations. What's so smart about what Alicia did is she treated this like we were working on an actual play. She brought us in early, we had actual rehearsals. I think we even had a Zoom meeting. I forgot to say this. I've been forgetting to say this too, but we had a Zoom meeting almost a couple months prior to shooting. We had a read through. Oh my God, I totally forgot this. Mm-hmm. We had a read through with just me, Cara, and Alicia, and we talked about our intentions with the work. We talked about our characters. Alicia, I remember specifically for my character, talked about how Anaya was to be represented and the thoughts about what she felt about her being quote-unquote ugly in the film and how that is really a representation of something that a lot of Black women have to deal with in terms of desirability and having to be, you know, grow up in a world where we are considered the least desirable, even though we have, we're beautiful and we find this strength in ourselves. And that's actually a part of our growing pains, a part of our experience of having growing pains as in Black womanhood. And so she talked about that. And we had so many moments where Alicia would just pour into us her thoughts about the character. She was very, very clear about what she wanted this to be and who she wanted us to be. And yeah, we were in constant conversation.
4: How is it helpful having a film director who's got a foot in theater?
5: You know, so Alicia Harris is making her directorial debut as a filmmaker, as a director. And so, but when you think about someone who has created this story from its inception, like she is the creator of Is God Is, and the journey that it's taken in all of these years and her adapting it into a screenplay, there's no choice but to put all of your trust in the creator. And so, she's a visionary. And so you're getting the true vision of a visionary when this is their everything, you know, and this is their baby. So there was like an overwhelming amount of what it means to just like fall and go and fly and understand that you're a part of something bigger than yourself. Totally. You know, it's the story itself, I believe, like this, it's so, we were just talking about it in the waiting room, like the green room. It's just so Greek. It's so,
4: it is.
5: It's like, you know, these big questions that it's almost like you were talking about, like, why did Medea kill her children? You know, with like these really huge, huge questions that are sort of always kind of weighted in the air when people leave the theater. You know, it's been quite beautiful, the responses that we've been getting. Mallory and I went on Friday night for the 11 p.m. showing at the AMC on 42nd Street with Schubert security.
4: Wait, so after everything?
5: Everything. After the whole day. It was a long day, Allison. And we went after our shows. And it was, you know, Schubert family, people from the Music Box, people from the Booth Theater, people from the Hayes, and me and Mallory. And it was just like, whoa, this is sitting with people differently. Mm-hmm. You know, there's some of these lines where you talk about when, you know, the repetition of ugly, or when somebody calls, when one of the other Black characters calls another Black character stupid, and like what that activates, and like, what are these lines that hold so much history, not only in our America, but within each other, within our community? What is the history our communities, and how do we heal from the histories that and the violence that have been even inflicted upon us by the white patriarchy, by the patriarchy, by white supremacy, et cetera, et cetera? Totally. How do we heal within ourselves? Sorry, I went on a tangent.
4: That was beautiful. A beautiful tangent. That was beautifully said. Yeah. We're talking about the film Is God Is. My guests are Carrie Young and Mallory Johnson. So how would you describe your characters, Shania?
5: Anaya.
4: I've got Shania written here, so I pronounce it right. Anaya. Okay. and Racine. When we first meet them, how would you describe them, Mallory?
6: That's a good question. I think that what's really, really cool is that Alicia has attached these kind of titles to them. So when you see them in the trailer, you know, Racine is introduced as the rough one. Anaya is the quiet one. But then when you actually watch the movie, it becomes a lot more complex. I think that when you're introduced to them, the titles say it all. You know, Anaya is someone who is a lot more timid, less vocal, you know, because of the way that they're raised. Mm-hmm. Racine kind of has to be the protector, the defender, the mouthpiece for them. And I would say that Anaya has this kind of codependent relationship with Racine, where she needs her. She needs her to be her protector, her defender. But she's also, when you're introduced to her, you see that she has this quiet hope for more out of her life. And that seed, I think you see that kind of kind of grow as the film goes on.
5: Yeah, I feel like Racine is the protector, is the person who's navigating their world in the sense because, you know, there's a line that kind of you kind of understand. It breaks my heart. I when I watch the film and I'm watching Mallory Johnson do her thing, it's like really just it kind of cracks open their entire history, their world of having to create their life for themselves, mm-hmm. not knowing who they are before they get that letter from their mom. They have gone through the foster care system. They have they're resilient women, young women. Obviously codependent to each other because they have survived so much together as sisters, as twins. Mm-hmm. Thank God they ended up together, right? There's like that thing, thank God they ended up together. But because of Naya's scars and my less visible scars, I can communicate with the world. So there's an overwhelming responsibility that I have over us. And it's so interesting because that line that you have that I don't want to reveal, but there's a line that you have and it's like how much of my communication with everyone is my eyes are her eyes too. Mm-hmm. So it's like, how much am I holding? How much of our hearts are we holding? And how much is Anaya holding of me? And the there's a word for this, and there's a scientific word for this, but it's sort of like the infinity symbol, mm-hmm, where it's like that we're so connected. Like
4: symbiotic.
5: That's what I was looking for. Mm. The symbiotic relationship that we have, the symbiosis of us, is so intertwined that we're holding very probably a completely different spectrum of emotions, but perhaps maybe in the same weight of what it means to feel something, but I am holding it differently in the spectrum of the way she might be holding it on the opposite end. It's just like, yeah. Mm.
4: Let's listen to a clip from the film.
5: Ooh.
4: This is Racine and Anaya, and they're discussing how they are going to go about killing their father. This is from Is God Is.
7: I know him. We'll push him off a building.
8: What if he grabbed one of us on the way down?
7: What if we knock him out, then push him off the building?
8: How hard do you have to hit someone to knock him out? I don't like it.
7: You don't like none of it.
8: See, we ain't killers.
7: We come from a man who tried to kill our mama and a mama who wants to kill that man. It's in the blood.
4: Racine. What did you discover was underneath her anger? What is underneath her anger in this film?
5: What is underneath Racine's anger? Our lives, we meet these young women, and you know, this is all in the trailer, so you know. But we meet these young women and, you know, they get a letter from their mom.
4: Yeah.
5: And so their whole lives, they have made a world for themselves, you know, a world that looks, they're living in their joy. They're doing their thing. They know how to survive. They know how to fight for what they need, because they have what they have and they are okay together. And they get a letter. And their mom says that she's dying, and mm-hmm. so we have to go visit our mother. And so there's like this wild thing that happens. It's like, what happens when you don't know who you are? What happens when you don't know where you come from? Like that question, mm-hmm. period, right? And then mom says, this is where your scars come from. And then all of a sudden, now I know. And now it's about the justification for God, mm-hmm. our God, our creator, our mama. Mm-hmm. And that's how I refer to a God, our mama as God. And I think that where it comes from is like, I didn't know, now I know. And now I have to, how dare you, what's the word, blank God? How dare you defy God, how dare you try to harm God? How dare you try to harm the woman who carried your children mm-hmm. for 9 months? And you know, I look at the history of Ruby, aka God, mm-hmm. in that, and like meeting her for the first time, and what what that experience must have been like. What is it? What happens when you meet your mother for the first time? The people who, your family for the first time. Mm-hmm. I mean, there's just like, where does it come from? It's like, I wonder what the opposite of that is, of like the love that I have for her that I didn't even know existed.
4: Yeah.
5: When I first meet her, to seeing what the story and the history is of us, and the fact that we could have been saved, we didn't have to go through this. Where is that violence coming from? Why did he do that?
4: Mm-hmm.
5: Why did he choose to do that? And I think it's all of that, of what sits underneath it. It's so fresh.
4: Yeah.
5: It's such a fresh thing.
4: Yeah. Mallory, what do you hope people talk about when they leave the theater?
6: Oh, God. I hope that the conversations actually are diverse. You know, I want people to talk about, because it's so complex. Actually, my brother just called me last night. He saw it and he was like, I got so many thoughts, Mal. Like,
4: I got so many thoughts.
6: Like, where do I even start? Like, it's a Greek tragedy. It's biblical. Like,
5: because it is. It's biblical.
6: Biblical allegory, right?
5: Yes, yes.
6: And so there's so many things that can be broken down about this. I want actually people to talk about all of it. I'm so excited for people to talk about all of it, because I think it deserves it. And Alicia's work is so not one-dimensional. It's like the type of art that deserves to be broken down for years and years and years.
5: Oh, yes.
6: But, what do I hope? I hope that, you know, because this really is such a love letter to Black women. This is so for us. Mm-hmm. And I really hope that Black women feel that and talk about how they could identify with these two girls who really just wanted redemption for themselves. They just wanted justification for why things were the way that they were in the world that they grew up in. And I think that we often are so burdened with that question in our lives as Black women. Mm. We're so burdened by the question of why, mm-hmm. why does the world have to exist in the way that it exists, where it doesn't protect us, and we have to be the protectors of each other.
5: Yes.
6: And so I hope that that's at the, I hope that that can be at the forefront of a lot of these discussions.
4: That was my conversation with actors Carrie Young and Mallory Johnson. The film is called Is God Is. And that is all of it for today. All of it is produced by Kate Hines, Jordan Loff, Simon Close, Zach Goddard-Cohen, L. Malik Anderson, Luke Green, and Sasha Linden-Cohen. Our interns are Emma Lee and Joey Jerva. Megan Ryan is the head of live radio. Our engineers are Juliana Fonda, Jason Isaac, and Amber Bruce. Luscious Jackson does our music. 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I'm Allison Stewart. I appreciate you listening, and I appreciate you, and I will meet you back here next time.
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1: Leila Slimani won France's top literary award, the Goncourt Prize. Her trilogy of novels is inspired by three generations of her Moroccan family. She writes from her dual perspective as biracial, with members of her family representing the countries of the colonized and colonizer. In Morocco, you can be imprisoned for having sex outside of marriage or to even engage in sex if you're gay or lesbian.
12: I had a very dark vision of sexuality. I was always worried.
1: Today we talk about her life and her family. Her father served as Morocco's Minister of Economics, became a bank president, was imprisoned, and then exonerated years after his death. Her mother was one of Morocco's first women doctors. Slimani completed her education in France, where she continues to live. First News.
13: Live from NPR News, I'm Lakshmi Singh. Israeli Prime Minister Benjamin Netanyahu travels to the U.S. today for a meeting this week with President Trump, who paused U.S. military operations with Iran over the weekend. NPR's Emily Fang has the latest from Tel Aviv.
14: Friction between Trump and Netanyahu has been growing. Netanyahu is being accused by his critics in Israel of fracturing his relationship with the U.S. and failing to stop the U.S. from signing a nuclear energy agreement with rival Saudi Arabia last week. The U.S. has also been pushing Israel to withdraw from land inside Lebanon that Israel has occupied this year. Trump has criticized Israel for continuing to strike and demolish homes inside Lebanon after a ceasefire. Plus, another ceasefire with Iran last month was not popular in Israel. A survey released this week by an Israeli think tank finds Israelis consider a nuclear Iran plus conflict within Israeli society as the two biggest perceived threats to their country. Emily Fang, NPR News, Tel Aviv.
13: A candlelight vigil scheduled tonight in memory of the three people killed in a mass shooting during an annual food festival in Seattle yesterday. Several people were also wounded when gunfire erupted at the Seattle Center. One person's in custody. Police are searching for a second person who may have information about the shooting. Paige Browning of member station KUOW has more.
15: Crowds of people were mulling about, getting food from rows of food trucks, and around 6 p.m., gunshots were fired. Police say it appears two people were trying to shoot at each other, that this was some sort of fight that broke out. But in the chaos of the crowded scene, seven people were shot. And tragically, three of them died last night, one after being rushed to the hospital, and the four others who were injured received medical care of varying degrees, and they're in recovery.
13: That's Paige Browning reporting. The U.S. Citizenship and Immigration Services announced a new change to the asylum process that could result in more cases being sent to immigration court. NPR's Jimena Bustillo explains the goal is to reduce the backlog of cases, but lawyers warn people could get stuck in the court process.
16: Asylum is a protection immigrants can ask for once they are already in the country. Typically, they can apply at USCIS directly if they are here legally, like on a visa. The immigration court system is usually reserved for people who are already in the deportation process, but a new rule will allow USCIS officers to send cases to immigration court without interviewing the immigrant first. USCIS Director Joseph Edlow said in a statement that the asylum system has been exploited by people wanting a work permit and not with legitimate fear of persecution. But immigration lawyers warn that in immigration courts, asylum approvals are at a record low, and people with valid claims of persecution might be denied. Jimena Bustillo, NPR News, Washington.
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17: And it's on WNYC in New York. I'm Sean Carlson. It's 84 degrees right now at 204. A former aide to then-Mayor Adams, who's facing federal corruption charges, is beefing up his roster of high-powered defense attorneys. Frank Carone has hired the team of attorneys representing Luigi Mangione, who is accused of killing UnitedHealthcare CEO Brian Thompson. They join a slew of other lawyers already defending Adams' former chief of staff. Federal prosecutors in Brooklyn have accused Carone of helping a hotel owner and his business partner get a multi-million-dollar emergency contract for a migrant shelter in exchange for about $120,000 in bribes. Carone and his co-defendants have pleaded not guilty. New York City's five municipal grocery stores will offer meat and fresh produce at a 30% discount. WNYC's Karen Yee reports.
18: The Mamdani administration says city-run grocery stores will cut the average grocery bill by 15%. Deputy Mayor for Economic Justice Julie Sue says it'll bring relief for New Yorkers amid stubbornly high food costs fueled by inflation, tariffs, and high gas prices.
19: When you can't afford something as basic as groceries, It feels like the city is pushing you out.
18: The city will pay rent and property taxes on each location, but is looking for experienced grocers to run day-to-day operations. Local grocers worry the competition will put them out of business. Mamdani says existing subsidized markets in the city haven't harmed local stores. Annie says they're also working on lowering operating costs for bodegas and grocery stores.
17: It's 84 degrees right now here in Lower Manhattan. We're going to see temperatures this evening here in our area fall to about 70 degrees. For tomorrow, Tuesday, a chance of showers and thunderstorms could be heavy at times with highs in the upper 70s. WNYC 206.
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21: When President Trump announced an anti-crime task force in Memphis last fall, federal and local officials never mentioned immigration enforcement as a goal. 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
21: Trump says he wants to replicate the Memphis task force elsewhere. I'm Elsa Chang. 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
1: This is Fresh Air. I'm Terry Gross. You probably won't recognize the name of my guest, novelist Leila Slimani, so I'll start by telling you about her place in the literary world. She won France's highest literary award, the Goncourt Prize. She was the chair of the judges for the International Booker Prize. That's Britain's highest literary award for fiction written in the English language. The international version is for fiction translated into English. When Emmanuel Macron was the French president, he wanted to appoint Slimani Minister of Culture. She declined, but accepted the position as his representative to French-speaking countries. Slimani is Moroccan, but completed her education in France, where she continues to live. She's written a trilogy of novels inspired by three generations of her family. Her father served as Morocco's Minister of Economics in the late 70s and became a bank president. Her mother was one of the first women doctors in Morocco. Her family is a doorway into larger issues of colonial and post-colonial Morocco, like government oppression, women's rights, the tensions between Muslims and Christians, and sexual criminalization. You risk imprisonment if you have sex and you're single, gay or lesbian, or engage in adultery. Slimani wrote a nonfiction book exploring the impact of that law on women's lives. And it figures into her new novel, too. The complete trilogy is now published in English in the U.S. The final volume, her latest book, is titled I'll Take the Fire. Leila Slimani, welcome to Fresh Air. I'm guessing that you wrote a trilogy based in part on your family because the generations of your family reveal so much about colonialism, race, gender, religion, sexuality, parenthood, siblings. Is that right?
12: Yes, it is, of course. And I think I decided to write this trilogy also because I've always had the feeling that literature was maybe the only way of doing justice to people like people from my family, people with a mixed race heritage and with a very complex identity, because I found it very difficult for me to explain to others who I was. When I was in France and I was explaining that I was Moroccan but also French, that I was raised in a very complex and multilingual family, people would not really understand my identity. And it was the same in Morocco, where people would look at me as very francophone or very Western. And I was always frustrated about that. I wanted to do justice to them, and I thought that the only way was to write a novel and to write a trilogy, because I really needed also to understand where all this comes from. And for me, all this comes from the relationship between my grandmother, who was French, and my grandfather, who was Moroccan.
1: Yeah, your grandmother was from Alsace, which kind of transferred back and forth between French and German control.
12: Yes, exactly. Her childhood was not easy also. You know, her father, he was born German and then he became French and then he was German again during the war. My grandmother, she would speak German. And I think that at school she learned German and she learned French later. So for her also, identity was a very complex and difficult issue. And I suppose that Alsacienne, she was sometimes despised by other French because they would look at them, at those people, like potential traitors. They were not always sure of their loyalty. And that's a theme that has always obsessed me, because when you are double, when you have two identities, people are always questioning your loyalty. On which side are you? If there was a war, with whom would you fight?
0: So what insights has that given you into today's culture of tribalism and identity politics? I don't know how strong that is in France, where you live part-time and now you live part-time in Portugal too, but it's sure strong in the U.S.
12: Yeah, you know, I think that all the characters in the novel, they are very tormented characters. It's not easy for them to be who they are because sometimes they don't know who they are. It's difficult for them to know, are they French or Moroccan? Are they Muslim or non-believers? Do they have to make a choice? Are they forced to hide what they think, what they are? Like for the character of Mia, who is hiding her sexuality. So they are facing very difficult choice and very difficult situation. But at the same time, what I like with these characters is that they are all trying to find a certain sense of freedom, of emancipation, to be the only one to define their own identity, to invent themselves. So I think I'm not being just melancholic, saying it's difficult to be double, but I'm also trying to convey something else, is that, yes, of course, it's difficult to know who you are. And we must be very, very wary of all the people who are forcing us to choose a side. You know, I think belonging, of course, can be very comforting, but it can also be dangerous. So this question of belonging, for me, is a very moral question. It's an ethical question.
0: In the third novel of the trilogy, the parents believe in free speech and the rights of women, but they warn their daughters, that's not true here in Morocco. You have to be careful about what you say. Don't reveal who's had sex outside of marriage. Don't say who's had an abortion or who's gay or who isn't a good Muslim. Did you grow up with that contradiction in your family? Did your parents believe in free speech, in the rights of women, but also warn you to be on your best behavior outside?
12: Yeah, absolutely. I was raised like this. In my house, in the bubble of my family, we would say whatever we wanted to say. And my parents, they would even encourage us to be free and to read whatever we wanted to read, to watch any kind of movies. They would talk about equality between men and women. They were not believers and they would not follow the rules of Islam. They would not do Ramadan or things like this. They would drink alcohol. So in the bubble of the house, we were very liberal, very free. But at the same time, as you said, they would always tell us, but outside you have to shut up. Outside you have to be afraid of the Islamists because maybe if you talk about drinking alcohol, they can become violent. So you have to hide everything you are. You have to hide everything you think. And to be really honest, when I was a teenager, I hated my parents for that. I judged them very harshly because I thought that they were hypocrites and I thought that they were cowards. And, you know, when I was writing the book, my own son is now 15 years old, and I put myself in the shoes of my parents, and I thought, yeah, of course, if I was in the same situation, I think I would act the same. My mother was not a coward, she was a mother. So she was in a very difficult situation where claiming and defending what she thought and what she believed in could have very, very dangerous consequences. So now I can understand. And now, of course, I can forgive her and forgive them for that.
0: As if to prove the point of the dangers of stepping out of line or the dangers of somebody seeking revenge against you because they didn't like you. Your father was imprisoned, as is the father in the novel. Your father was exonerated years after he died. What was your father convicted of? Tell us a little bit of the story behind it. And because he had held a very high position in Morocco.
12: My father was from Fez, a city in the center of Morocco, and his parents were illiterate. They couldn't read or write, and they were quite poor. And my father was very, very brilliant. So he went to the colonial school where he learned French, and then he had the opportunity to become a fonctionnaire, a haut fonctionnaire, I don't know how to say in
0: official?
12: English. Sorry. Yeah, an official. And then he became a minister of finance at the age of 31. He was very, very young. And he became very powerful at a very young age. And then he was at the head of a bank in Morocco. And in 1993, so I was 12 years old, one day he came back home and never left again. And I understood that he lost his job. But at that time, no one would explain to us, the children, what the problem was. My mother would say, no, don't worry. He will find a new job very, very soon. But he stayed home

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1: Connecticut's Democratic Senator Chris Murphy says the current version of capitalism isn't working for Americans.
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1: But with major party disruption coming from his left, Senator Murphy joins us to talk about how he thinks Democrats can move forward. 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
4: It's WNYC. Coming up next is 1A, and then it's All Things Considered at 4. Later on Radiolab, a look at a part of a shark you've likely never considered. Their antibodies. Scientists are discovering that sharks contain remarkable antibodies that might help cure some of the worst diseases. That's coming up tonight at 9 on WNYC. It's 82 degrees right now and it's going to be pretty rainy this week. A small chance of rain and thunderstorms tonight. It's just about 3 o'clock.
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6: The war in Iran is now 5 months old. Is the Trump administration trying to avoid accountability by blurring the costs of the conflict? From WAMU and NPR in Washington, this is 1A. Hi, I'm Todd Zwillick. The Pentagon is making it difficult to understand what's happening in the war, changing casualty numbers, making it harder to find reports of injuries to troops, downplaying damage to U.S. bases. How is the public's right to know about this war bumping up against the president's war powers? Today on If You Can Keep It, our weekly series on politics and democracy, how the Pentagon is communicating about the war and why it matters. What questions do you have about what the Pentagon has shared and withheld? You can email us 1A@WAMU.org. All of that after the headlines.
7: BBC News with Fiona MacDonald. Firefighters in Spain have been battling to contain some of the worst fires in Spain's recent history amid warnings of an intensifying heat wave that could exacerbate the situation. Temperatures in parts of the country are forecast to reach 40 degrees Celsius from Tuesday. France is facing similar difficulties. Speaking after a government crisis meeting, France's Interior Minister Laurent Nunez said the situation in that region remained unfavourable.
8: We currently have an unprecedented fire. It's a fire affecting the forests of southwestern France. It's what we call a convective fire. In fact, it has a life of its own. It takes advantage of the conditions and the density of these forests to have a completely erratic behaviour. It's autonomous. It feeds on itself. It spreads in all directions.
7: The Indian youth movement, behind huge protests that forced the education minister to resign, has warned that the demonstrations will resume unless those arrested are released soon. The Cockroach Junta Party said hundreds of students in some states were still in detention and others were being harassed, which was a complete breach of an agreement with the government to end the protests. Britain's new Prime Minister Andy Burnham has met President Zelensky of Ukraine at a naval base in Portsmouth, his first meeting with a foreign leader. Mr. Burnham said the visit sent a clear message that UK support for Ukraine would continue and that Britain would stand with Kiev for as long as it took.
9: Overall, it was a very warm meeting. I thought I would get on well with him, and I did. We got on very well indeed, and this is going to be a close partnership. I intend to visit soon, and we will build this, and we will work through the different issues that President Zelensky has, many of which we've gone into today.
7: President Trump has said he isn't willing to give diplomacy with Iran much time and is prepared to go back to very strong military action. In an interview with the Axios news website, Mr. Trump said the US was in deep talks with Tehran, but diplomacy would either go fast or not at all. Here's our White House correspondent, Bernd de Busman.
10: As of now, there's no confirmation that any sort of direct talks are happening. The only talks that are confirmed are between Iran and Oman over the future of the Strait of Hormuz. In the past, the White House has explained this discrepancy by saying that the Iranian government is doing one thing in private and saying another thing in public. But as of now, there's really no indication that there's any sort of direct talks. And when those do take place, there's, of course, still very serious issues about the future of the Strait of Hormuz, for example, and whether Iran will have any sort of control over it that the White House sees as kind of a non-starter.
7: That was the White House correspondent, Bernd de Busman. You're listening to the latest world news from the BBC.
4: And you're listening to WNYC in New York. I'm Elizabeth Shui. It's 82 degrees at 304. While Cornell Medicine is opening a $30 million center to help healthcare institutions develop policies around preventing sexual abuse, the hospital committed to establish the Institute for Safe Patient Care and Patient Empowerment as part of an agreement to resolve a federal criminal probe. Federal prosecutors investigated Weill Cornell for its role in allowing a former urologist at the hospital to sexually abuse patients unchecked for a decade. Weill Cornell and New York Presbyterian have come under scrutiny in recent years for failing to prevent long-term patient abuse by multiple doctors. The Mamdani administration says its five city-run grocery stores will offer New Yorkers a basket of meat and other essential items for 30% cheaper than a typical grocery store.
11: 30% off adds up to real money for New Yorkers, with an estimated $90 saved on grocery bills each month. That is more than $1,000 saved every year. And just as important as money, those savings add up to time.
4: The mayor says the municipal stores will offer produce, meat, seafood, and other pantry staples. He says prices will be set each month. Mamdani says his administration is also looking for experienced grocery store operators to manage the stores. The mayor says the city plans to open one municipal grocery store in each borough starting next year. It's 82 degrees right now, and it's going to be pretty rainy this week. There's going to be a small chance of rain and thunderstorms, mainly before 8 p.m. tonight. It'll be mostly cloudy with a low around 71. Tomorrow, rain is also likely and possibly a thunderstorm in the late afternoon. It'll be mostly cloudy with a high near 78. Tomorrow night, high chance of rain and thunderstorms, and there's going to be a steady temperature of around 75 tomorrow night. Pretty windy with gusts as high as 28 miles per hour. It's 306.
12: When President Trump announced an anti-crime task force in Memphis last fall, federal and local officials never mentioned immigration enforcement as a goal. But the first few months shocked the community.
13: It was very evident that this was an immigration operation at its core.
12: Trump says he wants to replicate the Memphis task force elsewhere. I'm Elsa Chang. That's on All Things Considered from NPR News.
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6: This is 1A. I'm Todd Zwillick. At least 18 American service members have been killed and hundreds more wounded since the start of the Iran war. President Trump was asked directly about fallen troops on Tuesday. He made only a brief mention of them before he moved on to the Iranian regime.
15: We feel very badly, but, you know, those great people, those great patriots were out there fighting that Iran cannot have a nuclear weapon. Iran has been very, very badly damaged. They've lost everything almost militarily. They've got very little left. They've got some missiles. They've got some drones. They've got some manufacturing ability, not much. We control the strait. They don't control anything. So we'll see what happens.
6: A quick fact check there. The United States does not control the Strait of Hormuz, as the president says. Today on If You Can Keep It, our weekly politics series on the health of our democracy, we're talking about how the Trump administration is conducting the war in Iran and whether it's being honest with the public about how that war is going. We'll get into funding, whether Congress is exercising its power over the flow of money and the president's war powers, and the Pentagon shutting out the free press while downplaying and obfuscating American deaths and injuries. It's a stunning example here. Those four service members killed in Jordan and Iraq last weekend that the president called great patriots just a second ago, the Pentagon scrubbed them from the war casualty record less than a week later. The Trump administration said those deaths don't count toward the official Iran war death toll because they were killed after the president declared a ceasefire in April. Over the weekend, after facing a backlash from veterans and military families, the Pentagon restored those four soldiers' names killed in Iranian strikes last weekend to their casualty database. But in a separate category from the 14 other soldiers killed in this war, the Department of Defense also added more than 140 new wounded soldiers to the database that were not previously reported. So today on 1A, what responsibility does the Pentagon have to communicate transparently with the media and with you, the American public? And what's at stake when the administration misleads the public about this war? With us from Washington, Tom Nichols, staff writer at The Atlantic. He's also a national security expert who taught military officers at the U.S. Naval War College for more than 25 years. Tom Nichols, thanks for being here.
16: Thanks for having me.
6: Great to have you. We want to hear from you as well. As always, what questions do you have about what the Pentagon has shared or not shared about the war in Iran? As always, you can email us 1A@WAMU.org. Well, Tom, tomorrow marks 5 months since the U.S. and Israel launched these attacks on Iran. In that time, the president and Secretary Hegseth, Secretary of Defense, have shared, they've been very hard to pin down, I would say, in public and in front of Congress about the actual goals of going to war, even at times refusing to say whether we still are at war with Iran. What's going on here?
16: All of this obfuscation, all of this, dodging and verbal gymnastics all come from the same problem, which is that when the president launched this war of choice, he didn't expect that it would take longer than maybe a week or two, and that it was going to result very quickly in regime change. And so all of the things that they're dealing with now, they had no plans for dealing with. What happens if the war drags on? What happens if there are major casualties? What happens if Iran closes the strait? What happens if they attack their neighbors in the Gulf? They didn't want to think about any of those things because the president famously now said he had a gut feeling. And so they went to war. The president and his team went to war. Now, in fairness, not something I say often about the Trump team, but in fairness to at least a few of them, there were people, I think Marco Rubio, John Ratcliffe, a few others who tried to warn him that this was not a likely outcome. But once regime change didn't happen, everything you're seeing now are basically emanations from that one flawed assumption at the beginning of this war. So now they're going to say it wasn't a war. It wasn't, we're being surprised by some things. We don't really want to topple the regime. We're just trying to get the strait open. It's almost like a bunch of dominoes of lies that were set up to fall one after another because of this one really dumb assumption at the beginning of it all.
6: That's the political leadership, Tom, in the Oval Office and in advisors around the president. But every experienced warfighter, military officer and general, at least as far as I know, understands that the plan goes out the window when the shooting starts. In other words, as soon as somebody punches somebody, the plan goes sideways, and that's part of war fighting. If they know that, and if the institutions know that, why this institutional confusion from the White House that they thought it would go smoothly, it didn't, and now everything is obfuscation and backpedal?
16: Well, I taught for a lot of years at the Naval War College, and taught hundreds and hundreds of officers, and I can tell you, I think what an American military officer would tell you is, look, we offer options and we explain risks. We don't make decisions. When the president says, can you do X, Y, and Z? Their answer is, well, yes, we can do this. Here's the cost. Here's the risk. Here's what would be involved. They, at the very top, you do have senior leaders like General Kane, the chairman of the Joint Chiefs, who are supposed to say, risky idea, bad idea, good idea, and so on. But in the end, the civilians make the decisions. And I think what you saw in this, in the first weeks of this war, is that the military had plans for doing lots of things. I mean, remember, fighting with Iran and dealing with a war in the Gulf is probably one of the most studied and most war-gamed scenarios over the past 30, 35 years. I mean, I saw them at the War College. You know, I mean, this is just something that the American defense establishment has been thinking about for, you know, since the 1980s. The president, because the president didn't think this through, no one was surprised by the Iranians closing the Strait of Hormuz, except for the president and his, you know, civilian team. The military, I doubt, was surprised by this, but they're in a tough spot. Can you destroy this set of targets in Iran? Yes, we can, but .. you know, other bad things will happen. And if the civilians don't listen to that, then, you know, all the military can do is salute smartly and say, fine, we will execute the following, you know, plans. We've had something like 13,000 strikes, and I'm sure they were all sitting there on the books waiting to be executed. But without a strategic plan from the civilians, well, without that kind of a plan, here we are.
6: So what's our best understanding right now then, Tom Nichols, about American strategic objectives in this war and how close the president is to actually accomplishing them?
16: Oh, that's a great question, because the strategic goals have changed. The initial strategic goal was destroy the regime, set up a statue of Donald Trump in Tehran, march across the rose petals and be greeted as liberators. I think that's pretty much all there was. Now we have multiple objectives: reopen the strait, get a handle on what's happening with Iranian nuclear material, stop the attacks on other Gulf states. You know, there's a laundry list of them. And the hard truth here, Todd, is we're close to achieving none of them.
6: We're going to talk
16: about Iranians. Yeah. The Iranians are coming out of this much. I mean, they're damaged. I mean, on this, the president and his advisors are right. Iran has taken huge amounts of damage, but their pain tolerance is higher than ours. The regime is still there. They can still close the strait and inflict damage on their neighbors and on American forces and shipping in the region. So we're, you know, they're in a better, strategically speaking, they're in better shape than they were 5 months ago, which to me is just astonishing, but the kind of thing that happens when you lose a war.
6: We're going to talk a lot more about the Pentagon obfuscating American casualties, deaths, and injuries, and their treatment of journalists and the public's right to know. Tom Nichols, we've covered in detail here on 1A with your Atlanta colleagues and with a lot of other people how Secretary Hegseth has aggressively pushed journalists assigned to cover the Pentagon out of the building, insisting on new press restrictions that many in the Pentagon press corps would not accept. What strikes me is that that story predates this war. We're talking about a Pentagon that hasn't been honest about casualty figures. We'll talk more about it this hour. About death figures, we'll talk more about it, about strategy. But obfuscating the press and new press restrictions is an older story than this war. That tells me that the effort to obfuscate is older than just what you describe as unmet objectives.
16: Absolutely. But again, I think it's important to point out how much of this is actually coming from the civilian leader, Pete Hegseth, at the top of the Pentagon.

0: social resentment thing going on that we're going to kick out journalists and bring in real journalists who are friendly to us.
1: All right, Tom Nichols, let's take a pause there. That's Tom Nichols, staff writer at The Atlantic and expert on military strategy and national security. 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More journalists and experts join us. I'm Todd Zwillick. This is 1A from WAMU and NPR.
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1: Welcome back to 1A. I'm Todd Zwillick. It's the latest installment of our weekly politics series, If You Can Keep It, talking about lack of transparency from the Pentagon in the Iran war and what it means for our democracy. Tom Nichols, staff writer at The Atlantic and expert on military strategy and national security, is with us. We reached out to the Pentagon for a statement, and we got this from Chief Pentagon spokesman Sean Parnell. He said this to 1A in an email on the question of transparency around casualties, deaths, and American strategy. He said this: "The Department of War and the U.S. Central Command has consistently provided comprehensive updates to the world on the United States strikes and operations in Iran. President Trump and Secretary Hegseth have been constantly providing updates directly to the media and the American people online, delivering clear, unfiltered insight into our objectives and our decisive actions." End quote. That's from Chief Pentagon spokesman Sean Parnell. Tom Nichols, you wrote in a recent piece in The Atlantic where you argue that the Pentagon is now doing more than just operations and a lack of transparency. It's a deliberate effort to impede journalists from getting timely and accurate facts about this war and how it's being conducted. What do you mean? How are they doing that? What's going on?
0: Well, again, it's not just the Pentagon. And I think when we talk about this, we have to always remember that what's happening with the Pentagon is part of what's happening with the Oval Office and the Secretary of Defense's office together. And what's happening is that because this wasn't supposed to be a war, it wasn't supposed to drag on, there weren't supposed to be a lot of injuries, the civilian leadership is basically telling the military leadership to kind of play games with these numbers, in part, and this is, just shows you how complicated this whole business gets, in part because the White House is playing games with Congress about whether or not it's time to invoke the War Powers Act. And so the president keeps saying, the war's on, the war's off. that

0: sets the clock. The War Powers Act has this 60-day clock where the president can act, and then he has to withdraw troops. So the president keeps saying, oh, clock's on, clock's off. Timer's begun, timer stopped. And so they're trying to divvy up casualties to say these casualties didn't happen during a, you know, air quotes, war. They happened after the ceasefire. Now, this is all just nonsense, of course. This has been a war from the minute the president launched it. The ceasefire was not a ceasefire because, as I keep saying, no one was ceased firing. And so this is all the same, you know, mess. And the president's arbitrary distinctions don't matter.
1: Tom, Americans that's have experience with this kind of thing. Korea's not a war. It's a UN police action. Vietnam's not really a war. It's preventing an anti-communist insurgency. I mean, this type of, the details change, but not really a war is an old one.
0: Yeah, but I mean, in this, the president, I mean, we call the Korean War a war. We were at war and we acted like we were at war. The Vietnam War, we drafted people. We called it a war. Yeah. It was a war. I mean, there were times, of course, you know, that the presidents didn't want to do that. This president says, I mean, he's tried to, it's an excursion, like, you know, like it was a boat cruise. Because it wasn't supposed to be this. And it wasn't supposed to turn into this. So the uniform military, and again, you know, they just don't have a whole lot of choice in this, have to play these games as well. But the civilians are, the original sin here rests with the civilians who are giving these orders and talking about hiding these casualties in computer systems that aren't meant for what they're doing. They, you know, the old days of them coming out and just saying, here's our daily briefing, those are gone.
1: All right, let's bring in a couple more voices to this discussion now. Joining us from Washington is Leo Shane III. He's a defense reporter for Politico. Leo, welcome back to the show.
2: I appreciate the invite.
1: Yeah, also with us is Mona Yacoubian. She's director and senior advisor of the Middle East program at the Center for Strategic and International Studies. Mona, thank you for joining us.
3: Good to be with you. Thanks for having me.
1: As always, we want to hear from you. What do you think the Pentagon owes the public during this war? You can email us 1A@WAMU.org. Well, Leo Shane, part of your job, your entire job maybe right now, is reporting from the Pentagon on the progress of the war, strategy, casualties, American cost. Tom Nichols is describing a strategy of obfuscation. From the reporter's perspective, how easy has it been to get an honest accounting of the human and the financial cost of this war from your perspective?
2: Look, there's always been tension between the press and the Pentagon, and the information that we want released to the public versus what the military will say is classified or sensitive information or key to operations. But as Tom laid out, this is a time of particular hostility from the Pentagon to the press. And, you know, I think you referenced it earlier, most of the regulars have been kicked out of the Pentagon. You know, we've got a crew of folks who are pre-approved media who have signed on to not release things that the DOD doesn't sign off on. It's a time where it really is difficult to get any straight answers. And I think this casualty situation that you've been talking about is a perfect example. You know, the Defense Department did come out over the weekend and say, hey, the reason that some of these changes happened was because of mistakes in the system and because of problems we've been having. But given the hostilities, given all the confusion over how they're categorizing things, given that they are moving things around, it's hard to put any faith in when they say that this was an oversight or something they meant to correct. So it really is just a frustrating time to get any information out of the Pentagon.
1: Mona Yacoubian, you're not a journalist, but you're an analyst, and you rely on transparent information as well. And I'm sure you have many, many colleagues in the field and contacts inside the Pentagon of your own. What has it been like for you? Do you feel like you and your analyst colleagues in that industry have an honest assessment of what's really going on in this war?
3: Well, I'll be honest. I think any good Middle East analyst has a wide range of contacts in the field, in the region. And that's really, those are the contacts I largely rely on. Of course, understanding, you know, how the war is progressing, what are the issues that the U.S. is facing. Those are critical to understanding where things might go. But honestly, there's nothing better than hearing directly from those in the region in terms of how this war is evolving and playing out.
1: Well, we got this from Mark in Cincinnati, who says, the Pentagon keeps asking Congress for more money for this war. Is it to fund the current war? Is it to pay for depleted arsenals? Are arsenals now depleted? Well, let's talk about Congress and funding for the war, because information and lack of information, Tom Nichols has already pointed out efforts by the Secretary of Defense to sort of fudge numbers with Congress as well. Last week, the Secretary and the Chairman of the Joint Chiefs, General Dan Kane, came up to Capitol Hill to request more than $87 billion in supplemental funding, most of which would be used for the war in Iran. During that hearing in front of the Senate Appropriations Committee, Michigan Democratic Senator Gary Peters, he attacked Hegseth's leadership.
4: You, sir, are the failure, not the men and women who are on that front line, not the men and women who hold up their honor with distinction. But if there's a lack of a winning strategy, they're in harm's way, their leaders have failed them. And that's what's happening. We have political leadership. You don't have a strategy. You don't have a long-term plan to actually win this war.
1: Tom Nichols, let's talk about Congress. They still have the purse strings. They control the money. I think we can stipulate that they handed over a lot of their war powers many decades ago. They didn't do it yesterday on this war. Hegseth is on the Hill with the ask. $87 billion for starters, $1.5 trillion beyond that for larger Pentagon budgets. What levers has Congress given itself? What power do they have now to hem in this war? And are they going to do it? What's the attitude there?
0: Well, as you say, they've bargained away and abandoned a lot of their ability to rein in almost any president. And so really all they have left is the law, assuming the president would observe it if they decided to invoke the War Powers Act, and purse strings. But that's a complicated thing to do because, of course, then, members of Congress are face the charge that they're starving the troops of money while we have people in the field fighting. And a lot of that money, I mean, like, you know, going overseas and fighting is an expensive business. Food, fuel, the logistics tail that is involved with moving people halfway around the world, and as well as replacing all of these expensive munitions that we're going to need again down the line somewhere. So really, at this point, other than passing a resolution that says this war is over and bring the boys home, Congress doesn't have a lot of good options at this point.
1: Leo Shane, III, what's your take on Congress now? We saw a war powers resolution ordering Trump out of the war pass the House last week. It went nowhere in the Senate. The House and Senate disagree over mechanisms for war funding. A lot of it is quite procedural and detailed, but there's tens of billions of dollars at stake. And refusing to fund the war is, of course, the one big way, the one weird trick Congress could use to hem in this war. So what's your take on Congress's posture right now?
2: Yeah, and Democrats have said that's really what they're left at this point. As you said, there's been the series of war powers votes. There have been several successful ones in the House. There's a successful one in the Senate, but they don't essentially do anything. These are messaging votes, and while there's some legal fights to be had about whether or not they can be enforced and what, that's still sort of off in the future. The thing that Democrats have been able to do is slow down this supplemental money, and I think Tom laid it out nicely. There's, you know, the money that you're actually spending on operations over there, but, you know, those operations are done, ongoing. That money's already spent. That money's out the door. To pay for that, they've pulled things from, personnel accounts, from training accounts. And if that money doesn't go back, you are punishing troops in other areas. So it's a tricky situation for Democrats who say that they don't want to fund any part of the war to hold this off. The money situation is incredibly complicated at this point. There are two competing different supplemental ideas, and that hearing that you spoke of, a bunch of the Democrats referenced the fact that the Pentagon still has about $75 billion that was approved last year that hasn't been spent for anything. So are they sitting on a slush fund? But they say they need more. A lot of confusion. And to that point, you know, both Republicans and Democrats have been saying, hey, we just don't have enough transparency into how you're spending the money, what you need the money for, what your munition stockpiles are, any of this stuff to move it along. So there is some bipartisan frustration, even among the, you know, even with the Republicans who support this war, saying, you know, we just don't have enough information as to where this money is going and what you actually need as opposed to what you just might want.
1: Mona Yacoubian, what's your view on the true cost of this war? There was an ask earlier for something in the $20 billions. The White House and the Pentagon at one point floated $200 billion unofficially to see how people would react. Now we're sort of at 87 with room to grow. What do you know about the true cost of this war?
3: Well, I think as with any war, oftentimes what the public sees is the tip of the iceberg. And there are far deeper, many, many more costs associated with conducting a war such as the one we're seeing with Iran. I would note, though, back on this question of defensive missile interceptors, you know, we have seen a three-day lull in the conflict, which is notable. And the reporting suggests it is ostensibly because General Kane, chairman of the Joint Chiefs, has warned that these defensive missile stocks are at critically, maybe dangerously low levels. This is a challenge, frankly, that has been flagged from early on in this conflict. I will say CSIS, the organization I work at, has flagged this as early as April of this year, noting that this was a real challenge with this war, given the large numbers of drones in particular and missiles that the Iranians have used, and that these dangerously low levels of defensive missile interceptors actually puts our troops at risk if we tried to continue under this situation, as well as Gulf allies. And so in some ways, Todd, it may be that what ends up slowing the momentum of this war is reality coming home to roost, whether it's about defensive missile stock being at crucially or critically low levels, not to mention all of the damage being done to the global economy. And that's something I'm sure we can touch on. But these are realities well beyond the control of the administration.
1: Mm. Here's another reality in the war. We got this question for you, Mona, from Al, listening on WUSF in Tampa Bay. My question is concerning the bombing of the girls' school early in this war. The Pentagon said it was going to investigate. It's now been almost 5 months since the incident. Is this action a war crime? That's the question, Mona.
3: Well, any targeting of civilian targets, a school, other things that are not part of any sort of military or dual use element certainly would constitute a war crime. There's lots of questions about what happened with that school. And, you know, the reporting suggests that there was inaccurate or older intelligence or perhaps not enough due diligence done by targeteers that led to that tragedy at the outset of the war.
1: And have you heard anything substantive on the Pentagon investigation and accountability that was promised?
3: Well, like your listeners and others, I'm only saying what we see in the press, and I think that's really raising the possibilities that much more was known, that not enough was done initially. Again, in the early days of this war, to prevent that kind of action being taking place.
1: That's Mona Yacoubian, director and senior advisor of the Middle East Program at the Center for Strategic and International Studies. Leo Shane III, defense reporter at Politico, is with us, and also Tom Nichols, staff writer at The Atlantic. And we've been hearing from many of you rich emails. This, as a retired colonel It's embarrassing and downright callous that our Pentagon would not include all of the wartime casualties in their daily status. It makes it even more difficult for veterans to receive after-injury health care and families to receive their benefits. And all for the sake of denying the total cost of this corrosive and illegal war started by incompetent leadership from the president on down and a Congress which has no courage or backbone. Rich, thank you so much for that comment. Lots more from you and from our guests on If You Can Keep It, our weekly series on politics and democracy, about transparency and the true cost of America's war in Iran. I'm Todd Zwillick. Stick with us. We'll take a break. It's 1A.

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5: Welcome back to 1A. I'm Todd Zwillick. Back to our guests in just a moment. But first, a few words about what we're planning for later on this week. We're still following the news that the Pentagon is rolling out a new policy, service members 30 and older to be screened annually for low testosterone. Defense Secretary Pete Hegseth says it's all about readiness, keeping troops at what he calls their, quote, biological foundation to fight. On Wednesday, we're devoting an hour to testosterone 101, separating fact from fiction about that hormone. And we want to hear from you. If you're a service member, what's your opinion on testing for testosterone? And if you've taken testosterone yourself for any reason, you can give us a call. The number 855-236-1212. If you've taken testosterone, what was the experience like? What do you wish more people understood? Again, 855-236-1A1A. We'll talk about the realities of testosterone and also whether it actually prepares U.S. troops to be better warfighters. You can also reach us through our app, 1A Vox Pop. We'll share what you know at this time on Wednesday. Let's get back to the latest installment of our weekly politics series, If You Can Keep It, all about U.S. politics and democracy. Tom Nichols is here, staff writer at The Atlantic. He's also an expert on military strategy and national security. Leo Shane III is defense reporter for Politico. And Mona Yacoubian, she's director and senior advisor of the Middle East program at the Center for Strategic and International Studies. And we got this message from Linda. So many of you are writing in, by the way. Linda says this: the issue regarding the Defense Department's transparency during the war is not a new one. That was my father's experience as he fought in a covered-up World War II air battle because of its horrific losses. In one sense, strategy has to include surprise, and if that involves keeping things from both sides, I get that. But it's a slippery slope. The U.S. Air Force in World War II often manipulated the public by overclaiming its wins so they would support the war based on false premises, and yet they still won the war. Linda, thank you for that message. Tom Nichols, Linda gets to something important here. There is a long, long history between the press and the military at war. Just in recent history, the first Iraq war had TV embeds, regular press briefings. It was really the first TV, well, not the first TV war, but maybe the first live TV war in that sense. The second Iraq war had all of that. And U.S. casualty counts, I remember this, updated every day on the internet. And the public was following those tragic U.S. deaths in places like Sadr City and Fallujah every single day. And it was all a reaction to Vietnam, where we now know the Pentagon lied to the public for years about the true progress of the war. You've studied this history, Tom. What does it mean when military and political leaders try to wall off war fighting for the public. We know they want to maintain flexibility by not getting the public and Congress on their backs. But there's a bigger issue here. What does it mean when they try to wall off this information?
6: Yeah, as you say, there's a difference between operational security, also a certain amount of secrecy. I mean, you know, it's an old trope, but it's a good thing there weren't embedded reporters at D-Day, because, you know, the American people would have been horrified and probably freaked out. And, you know, that it's probably better that that didn't happen. But in the era of modern warfare in the late 20th, early 21st century, you know, there's a lot the public can learn. And the military has actually been a pretty enthusiastic participant in that. As you say, during Gulf 1 and 2 and other operations, that, you know, the military and the media have managed to work pretty well together, certainly in ways I think that would surprise an earlier generation of soldiers and the press. What's happening now, and I think this is really important to understand, all of this is built around servicing the president. That's what's really happening, that this wall, the lack of transparency, playing with numbers, this is all meant to placate an angry, confused president who doesn't understand why this whole thing went sideways on him so fast. And so this is not really, you know, a kind of, it's not meant to cover up everything against the American people. It's meant to make the president feel better about how badly this has all gone. And I think people really underestimate that, how much of all of this policy is being driven by the president's own, you know, very narcissistic needs and his denial about what's going on. And his enabler in that in the Pentagon is Pete Hegseth. And everything else flows downhill from that.
5: Well, Mona Yacoubian, let's backstop all of that with true objectives and what the president, the Secretary of Defense, and the United States, by extension, have actually accomplished in Iran. At first, Hegseth and Trump told the American people that the goal of bombing Iran was to destroy the nuclear infrastructure. Then it was regime change. Then it was to reopen the Strait of Hormuz, which was open before the war. What do we know right now, today, about American strategic objectives in this war as it stands right now?
7: Well, I think, Todd, it's safe to say there has been a disappointing lack of clarity, as I think Tom noted at the outset, what the strategic objectives are, moving from one to another. And when you think about the complexity of war with Iran and the lack of clarity in terms of strategic objectives, let alone a plan, in a way, it's no wonder we are where we are. If I could, I think in a lot of ways, when we do hear from the Pentagon, it is a focus on the tactical. It's a focus on thousands, I think 13,000 targets hit. That is today's war's version of the Vietnam War's body count.
5: Mm-hmm.
7: And I think the lack of really explaining the strategy behind this war, the complexity of it, is very concerning, because we can get lost in target counts and we can think that we are winning tactically. But again, as I think was pointed out earlier, in many ways, what we are looking at really is potentially a dramatic strategic defeat for the United States, depending on where and how this war eventually concludes. And so the first step is to have clear-eyed thinking about why we're in this war and what is the end state? What is the desired end state and how do we get there?
5: Jim from Omaha says this: it's not surprising that the Pentagon or Trump would not be forthcoming about the war casualties, but shouldn't Congress take some responsibility in exposing the way the data are presented? Jim, thanks for that email from Omaha. Leo Shane III, let's talk about Congress a little bit more. The defense secretary was up on the Hill asking for that $87 billion and more, as we described. And now reports today that even Republican support for Hegseth might be waning, largely on the disconnect that Mona is describing, clear American objectives and where this war is going. What's your latest from the Hill support. I mean, I think we know where Democrats stand from Republican senators on the performance of Pete Hegseth and another leverage point they might have on conduct of this war.
8: Yeah, I mean, there is quite a bit of frustration to the listeners' comment there. You know, I think Democrats have have tried to highlight this and have done what they can to find ways to hold the administration accountable, to talk about, I mean, that the war powers votes and things like that. This is the reality of being in the minority of both in both chambers. There's just only so much they can do without some Republicans switching sides. We've seen seven Republicans in the House and Senate who have crossed the aisle on these war power votes. A couple others who have danced back and forth, but still a relatively small number. But there is more conversation just about this frustration level that they're not getting the information they want, that they're not getting clarity on the budget, and that there's not a clear end game here for Iran. The lawmakers that I've talked to up there have really said, like, you know, we have confidence in the president. We have confidence that they're moving ahead. But we would like to hear more about how this ends, where things are headed, what the timeline for this is going to be. I do know in recent days there's been a lot of push for some more briefings from Pentagon officials up on Capitol Hill and getting more insight. But, you know, those have been limited. And Secretary Hegseth, General Kane had been holding pretty regular press conferences at the start of this war. That has ended now. There's been very few public comments, save for what came out in that hearing last week.
5: Well, politics and elections specifically can also mean accountability, Leo Shane. The Iran war is increasingly unpopular with the American people. Here's a new political poll found that nearly 20% of self-identified MAGA voters believe the U.S. should end the war with Iran, regardless of costs. Independents, very much against this war. Democrats, obviously against it. How do you see public sentiment about this war affecting accountability? The midterms are coming.
8: Yeah, look, I mean, foreign policy doesn't typically move midterms. It's the economy, it's the local pocketbook issues, right? But if this war is still dragging on in another 2 months, 3 months, it's hard to see how that's not going to affect and not going to be in voters' minds as they head to the polling booth. So, you know, Tom mentioned before there's been a lot of interesting mathematics and calculations with the start of this war and the timeline and all of that. But the new phase of the war post ceasefire, 60 days will be up in beginning of September, and 90 days will be up in the beginning of October.
5: You mean the second 60 days? There was already a 60 days. You got a second 60 days now.
8: Right. And there's a whole lot to unpack with that. But the point I'm making is with that new timeline, you know, there is supposed to be another congressional authorization to continue the war longer than, you know, October 7th or, you know, mid-September, depending on some of the things you're doing there. So it will put Republicans in an interesting political quandary there of, you know, are they going to stand up for any of the checks and balances that Congress is supposed to have on this? Or do they simply just move ahead with a war that's getting increasingly unpopular as those midterms are right around the corner?
5: Well, let's talk a little bit more about what's at stake when the military and the leadership in the White House aren't honest with the American public about the conduct of a war. Gary in Missouri says this: when a person volunteers for military service, it's a given that they trust the commander in chief to place them in harm's way only if necessary. And that necessity would need to be coherently articulated by the president and the secretary of defense. President Trump and Hegseth have fallen far short of that standard. They can't coherently articulate why we're fighting Iran. The goalposts keep moving. In trying to project strength, Trump and Hegseth's recent actions will weaken, not strengthen America, and will dissuade many of the thoughtful youth from volunteering to join American armed forces. Gary in Missouri, thanks for that view. Tom Nichols, your view of the stakes for America. Look, we've talked about maybe the stakes for the White House and how, in your view, this emanates from Donald Trump and his inability to be honest or tell the truth. What about the stakes for the rest of us in the conduct of a war that Mona has made clear has no clear immutable objectives now, and the White House's ability to be honest about it?
6: Let me add a quick coda to Leo's point, though, about the midterms. It's pretty rare that you have a war that directly affects the economy in a way that people can see. Mm. That's the link that Trump's going to have to wrestle with the midterms. The war and the economy are fused together here in a way that previous wars were not. One of the things that's at stake here is the problem that the president has this very, this very callous attitude toward, the lives of people at risk overseas. He says things like, well, it's very sad, but they all wanted to stop an Iranian nuclear bomb. Of course, it's an absolute obscenity to put words in the mouths of dead people. But again, this is all about, serving the president's own needs. The larger question for America is, are we going to basically have a system of government in which the chief executive can just launch wars and say, I've decided to go to war with a country of 93 million people. And if you don't like it, there's really nothing you can do about it. And don't worry about it, because all of these people are volunteers. I think, that's something that's been coming across from Hegseth and Rubio and the president saying, well, they signed up for it. And that goes back to this kind of, the way we fought the global war on terror. We outsourced it. We did that with Afghanistan. We outsourced it to volunteers and then kind of turned our backs on it. And I think Donald Trump would be very happy to have people stop talking about Iran, stop talking about a lot of things. And that, we're at war. You can't stop talking about it because we have forces in the field.
9: Mona Yacoubian, your view on what's at stake here?
7: Well, I think, these issues of affordability are significant. I think Tom framed it exactly right. The Iranians know this, by the way. That is part of their strategy, is to take hostage the global economy, energy, supply chains, et cetera. We're seeing it every day. And unfortunately, this is a war with a long tail. This is a war that will have ripple effects that will continue for months after the fighting stops. And I would also just underscore the danger to our forces in theater. We are seeing the Iranians, I think, make an even more concerted effort to hit U.S. military targets. I think that has characterized the last 13 days of Iranian counterstrikes. And that, too, is with a purpose. The Iranians have made very clear their objective, which is to force the U.S. military out of the Middle East. And I think you are seeing them undertake efforts to that effect.
9: Give the last word to AD in San Antonio, who says the American people are owed the truth about casualties and costs for any conflict fought on their behalf. The American people and the media at large need to demand accountability from our elected officials and political appointees. The men and women who were ordered into combat and their families deserved honest answers. Anything less is below the standard of decency. I want to thank our guests for the hour, Tom Nichols, staff writer at The Atlantic, who taught military strategy and national security for 25 years at the U.S. Navy War College, Leo Shane III, defense reporter at Politico, and Mona Yacoubian, senior advisor and director of the Middle East program at the Center for Strategic and International Studies. Thanks to all of you. We appreciate you. 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Today's producer was Lauren Hamilton, and this program comes to you from WAMU, part of American University in Washington, distributed by NPR. I'm Todd Zwillick. I'm here with you all week here on 1A, so we'll talk soon. This is 1A.

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3: 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Looking at On Point this evening, Democratic Senator Chris Murphy of Connecticut says the current version of capitalism isn't working for Americans. On tonight's On Point, Murphy's plan for his party and for the country. That's On Point. It's at 8 p.m. tonight on WNYC. It's followed by Radiolab at 9Q, airs at 10 p.m. It's 80 degrees out there. It's mostly cloudy at the moment. Should be a pretty nice night tonight here in our area. We're going to see humidity this evening. Temperatures in the low 70s. There's a chance of some showers and thunderstorms. In fact, we're under a flood watch through Wednesday morning. WNYC, 4 p.m.
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3: The influx of federal agents into Memphis last fall led to widespread immigration arrests, most involving people without criminal convictions. President Trump has said he wants to replicate the effort. I'm Sean Carlson. It's All Things Considered on WNYC. Also coming up, Ben Wickler, Wisconsin's former Democratic Party chair, has some advice for how to revive his party.
5: The message here is not vote harder. It is to vote in every election, from the smallest to the biggest, and get other people to take action with you.
3: More from Wickler on how Wisconsin's past could help shape America's future. Also, Snoopy's Senior World Hockey Tournament draws teams from around the world with divisions for players 40 and older. Peanuts creator Charles M. Schulz started it in the 70s. We're going to hear all about it and more. Stay with us. 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
6: Live from NPR News, I'm Lakshmi Singh. President Trump is in suburban Detroit, Michigan today, defending tariff policies in a battleground state where many businesses, including automakers, were adversely affected by the levies. The Republican leader attended an IndyCar drag race demonstration and gave a speech at a General Motors facility.
7: I placed historic tariffs on foreign producers and manufacturers, including a 25% tariff on foreign automobiles, something that no other president had the courage to ever do.
6: Early voting is underway for Michigan's primary next week, where Democrats face another ideological battle in the Senate race between their progressive and moderate flanks. The race pits former public health official Abdul El-Sayed against Congresswoman Haley Stevens. This is a Senate seat that the GOP hopes to flip in November, with the balance of power in that chamber at stake. The U.S. and Iran say they have paused attacks while diplomatic messages are being exchanged. However, Iran's allies in the region are still launching attacks. Here's NPR's Jane Arraf.
8: Jordan said Monday it shot down missiles in its airspace. It said one of them fell on a home in the Karak region after being intercepted. The Jordanian government said there were no injuries. There were no immediate claims of responsibility, but Iranian-backed militias in Iraq have been firing at U.S. military targets in Jordan. Meanwhile, the Saudi Defense Ministry said it intercepted drones launched from Iraq. Several Iraqi militias are part of a broad Iranian-backed alliance that includes Yemen, where Houthi rebels and Saudi Arabia have traded attacks. Jane Arraf, NPR News, Amman.
6: The four American service members most recently killed during renewed fighting between the U.S. and Iran are no longer listed as part of the Iran war death toll, according to the Associated Press. Their names, as well as dozens believed to be wounded during the conflict, have been shifted to a new category called Overseas Operations that's been added to the Defense Casualty Analysis System's website. Temporary protected status is expected to end today for at least 300,000 Haitians living and working in the U.S. Thousands more people from other countries also stand to be affected in the coming days. More from NPR's Jimena Bustillo.
9: Temporary protected status offers legal status that is not permanent, but does lift the threat of deportation. It is granted to individuals from countries that the Secretary of Homeland Security determines are too dangerous for people to go home to. But the Trump administration has canceled TPS for several countries, including Haiti. That means that after this expected expiration, thousands of people may lose legal status and could be targeted for removal. The administration has encouraged people to move back to Haiti, but immigration advocates say the changes and moving deadlines have made life uncertain for TPS holders, their families, and their employers. Jimena Bustillo, NPR News, Washington.
6: This is NPR News.
3: And it's on WNYC in New York. I'm Sean Carlson. It's 80 degrees right now at 404. The NYPD says officers seized 16 guns in the Bronx yesterday, a day after a 12-year-old boy was killed by a stray bullet outside a Mount Eden bodega. Police say one arrest involved an assault-style rifle during security operations tied to the Bronx Dominican Day parade and events afterward. The department says there were no reported shootings in the 44th precinct during that operation. Detectives have already charged 45-year-old William Ferrer with murder and other counts in Saturday's fatal shooting of Jacob Freites. Ferrer's attorney says his client is presumed innocent and intends to fight those charges in court. New York's Weill Cornell Medicine is committing to do more to prevent patients from sexual abuse. WNYC's Caroline Lewis reports.
10: Weill Cornell was under investigation by federal prosecutors for failing to prevent a former urologist from abusing patients as young as 13 over the course of at least a decade. The U.S. Attorney's Office for the Southern District of New York says the former chair of the urology department repeatedly failed to escalate complaints about the doctor, Darius Paduk. He was convicted of his crimes in 2024. Weill Cornell is now putting up $30 million to create the Institute for Safe Patient Care and Patient Empowerment. The center will help develop best practices around sexual abuse for healthcare institutions across the country.
3: A small school district in western New York has paused plans for a robotic teacher's assistant following an outcry from parents and teachers. Salamanca High School had plans to debut Sally the Robot this fall. On Friday, New York's education commissioner said she was monitoring the situation. That same day, Salamanca officials announced plans to pause the rollout. The state teachers union says the episode shows New York must move quickly to impose guardrails on artificial intelligence. The city's schools chancellor has told principals to stop software purchases while officials revise AI guidance. Thousands of parents have called for a ban on AI in New York City classrooms. Right now here in Lower Manhattan, it's 80 degrees, mostly cloudy. We could see some showers and thunderstorms this evening. Otherwise, it's going to stay pretty humid tonight. We'll see temperatures in the low 70s. Tomorrow, mostly cloudy. Showers, thunderstorms possible. We'll see temperatures in the upper 70s. Pretty windy tomorrow, too. It's WNYC, Monday, 4:06.
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12: 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I'm Juana Summers.
13: And I'm Sasha Pfeiffer. We're starting this hour in Memphis, Tennessee, where President Trump announced a new anti-crime task force there last fall. At the time, federal and local officials never mentioned immigration enforcement as a goal, but an influx of federal agents into the city has led to widespread immigration arrests. And Trump has said that's something he wants to replicate in other U.S. cities. NPR's Kat Lonsdorf reports from Memphis.
14: When 18-year-old Yasser Lopez thinks back to the moment he was arrested by federal immigration officers in February, he remembers wondering what he did wrong. But then I remembered that this is the new normal, he says. This is what's been happening around the city. Now it's just happening to me. Lopez was brought to the U.S. as a child from Nicaragua. He has no criminal convictions. But on his way to a high school soccer game, the car he was riding in was stopped by officers working with the Memphis Safe Task Force. He was arrested and sent to an immigration detention center. Hundreds of students from his school staged a walkout in protest. Lopez was eventually released on orders from a judge and is applying for asylum. We're sitting in a coffee shop a few months after his release, and he tells me it's all left him shaken. He's worried about his family and his friends. He knows the task force is still in the city. That worry is ever present in the immigrant community in Memphis, as President Trump's anti-crime task force has quietly become an ICE crackdown. Trump announced the Memphis Safe Task Force last fall, with Tennessee Republican Governor Bill Lee standing beside him, saying it was to fight crime in the city. Memphis has historically had one of the highest crime rates in the country, but last year it hit a 25-year low. Trump called the task force a replica of the ongoing anti-crime task force in Washington, D.C. Both have had significant immigration enforcement aspects to them.
15: All roads lead to immigration enforcement with this administration.
14: Chioma Chukwu is the executive director at American Oversight, a nonprofit, nonpartisan watchdog that's been investigating Trump's task forces. She says one thing her organization has been tracking is the way the administration has been using an anti-crime narrative.
15: This administration has used crime as a pretext for furthering and advancing its immigration enforcement agenda.
14: Particularly, she says, in places where anti-crime rhetoric might resonate more. Federal and local officials have maintained that the goal of the Memphis Task Force is to fight crime. But immigration advocates and lawyers in the city were bracing.
16: As soon as the announcement came out, I was really clear-eyed about what was going to be happening.
14: Casey Bryant, executive director of Advocates for Immigrant Rights in Memphis, remembers that much of the media coverage when the task force launched was about the deployment of hundreds of Tennessee National Guard members to the city. But that felt like a distraction.
16: It was really going to be about the federal agencies that were riding the coattails of the National Guard.
14: Namely, immigration. During a recent visit to Memphis, NPR witnessed an immigration arrest at a home in a residential area, surrounded by at least 8 local, state, and federal law enforcement vehicles and nearly 24 officers.
17: I have a right to ask questions.
14: A handful of observers yell at the officers, holding up their cell phones to film. One man is brought from the house in handcuffs and taken away.
18: All that show of force to get one undocumented individual.
14: Memphis resident Hunter Dempster is filming. He's made a point of trying to document as much task force activity as possible, usually several incidents a day.
19: It was very evident that this was an immigration operation at its core.
14: He says despite the official narrative that this task force is focused on crime, that's not what he's witnessed.
19: The realities of this task force is the majority of what they're doing is a mass pullover operation centered in the 2 largest Hispanic neighborhoods in the city.
14: The U.S. Marshals Service, which leads the task force in Memphis, denies that, telling NPR that no one is being targeted. The White House didn't respond to a pointed question about the immigration enforcement activity in Memphis, instead saying the task force has, quote, yielded tremendous results without providing evidence. The first few months of the task force brought hundreds of immigration arrests, a 6-fold increase from previous months, according to an analysis by the Institute for Public Service Reporting in Memphis. A vast majority of those arrested did not have criminal convictions.
20: Those first few months, they were insane.
14: Maria Oseja is a co-founder of Vecindarios 901, a local rapid response network that's been tracking ICE activity since the task force was deployed. We're out walking her dog around one of the main immigrant neighborhoods in the city, looking for ICE activity, something she's been doing regularly. Oseja's organization runs a hotline where people can call and report immigration activity. She says those first months, the hotline was so flooded with calls, they needed 4 people to staff it all through the night.
20: We weren't sleeping. It was a really, really traumatic time for our community.
14: She points to the day the task force first launched, when Stephen Miller, the chief architect for the White House immigration agenda, visited Memphis along with other members of the administration and told assembled law enforcement officers,
21: "This isn't just a task force. This is a all-of-government unlimited support operation."
14: He said, "You are unleashed."
20: That's when we knew. We were like, yeah, this has nothing to do with crime. They're here to push this anti-immigrant agenda.
14: She's been talking with other immigration advocates about how this task force feels like a test case.
20: Memphis is definitely like the experiment, the blueprint.
14: Trump has said he has plans for similar task forces elsewhere, particularly in Republican-led states where he has more political buy-in. During a visit in the city in March, Trump sat at a table with Governor Lee, Defense Secretary Pete Hegseth, and Stephen Miller, and declared the task force a success, saying crime had been, quote, fixed in the city. Memphis Mayor Paul Young, a Democrat, was not at that table. At a later press conference, Young was asked directly about the high immigration arrests. He said that was out of his control.
0: There's no mayor in America that can control the immigration aspects of this.
14: Despite Trump's claims of its success, the federal task force in Memphis does not have a set end date. And many in the immigrant community are still struggling, afraid to leave their homes amid the increased federal presence. Amber Hampton runs a makeshift community food pantry for immigrant families out of her garage in a suburb of the city. She's putting together boxes of groceries and toiletries for volunteers to deliver. Demand, she says, shot up the day the task force started.
1: It was huge and immediate.
14: She says when the federal immigration raids in Minneapolis were happening in January, she remembered thinking it was really similar to what was happening here in Memphis, except without nearly as much attention. Partially, she thinks, because the anti-crime narrative was so strong. But she does think perception is slowly changing.
1: I think as more stories are coming out, people are realizing that what is happening on the ground is not what they were sold.
14: Ronnie Davis is one of those people. He works at a barbershop in a neighborhood that regularly sees a lot of violence. When NPR talked to him 10 months ago, he was cautiously optimistic that maybe the task force would help. Now he says he's worried about its impact on immigrants in the city.
22: I thought we were going after criminals. We're going after people who just want to come to America and live the basic normal life.
14: He says he has felt safer, largely because of the increased law enforcement presence. But he says if he was an immigrant,
22: I'd be terrified. My Hispanic brothers and sisters, I don't think they should go through that.
14: He thinks his feelings of safety shouldn't come at the expense of other members of the community. Kat Lonsdorf, NPR News, Memphis.

0: historically way too timid in taking on corporate power.
1: But with major party disruption coming from his left, Senator Murphy joins us to talk about how he thinks Democrats can move forward. 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
3: It's followed by Radiolab at 9 o'clock tonight on the show this evening, Colors. When two people look at a rainbow, do they see the same thing? Well, we're going to find out. That's tonight at 9 o'clock right here on WNYC. Fortunately, we don't have great rainbow weather. I mean, it's going to be rainy, but probably not much sun there to then bring out the rainbow. 80 degrees right now. It's partly sunny. Showers and thunderstorms are possible for this evening. We're going to see temperatures this evening in the low 70s. For tomorrow, mostly cloudy. Chance of showers and thunderstorms through the day. Humid tomorrow. Highs in the upper 70s. Wind gusts up to 30 miles an hour. We're going to be under a flood watch. That's going to start tomorrow morning. It's going to last through Wednesday morning. Needless to say, tomorrow night, more showers, thunderstorms possible. Heavy at times. Lows in the upper 60s with more rain on Wednesday. Stay with us. It is All Things Considered. It's a Monday, but hey, we're almost at the end of it. It's just about 420.

Right now here in Lower Manhattan, 80 degrees outside. We're going to see temperatures tonight in the low 70s. There's a chance of some showers and thunderstorms. For tomorrow, more rain possible. Thunderstorms possible as well. It's going to be humid tomorrow. It's going to be pretty hot as well. Temperatures again in the low to mid 80s. We're going to be under a flood watch starting tomorrow. That's going to last until Wednesday morning. It's going to stay stormy through the day into tomorrow evening with more showers and thunderstorms possible on Wednesday morning. We'll see temperatures tomorrow night around 70 degrees. It's WNYC. It's Monday at 4:50.

0: It's WNYC. Good evening to you. There's more All Things Considered coming your way just after the top of the 5 o'clock hour. Looking ahead to tomorrow and the next morning edition, we'll give you a preview of some events coming up at New York City's three public libraries, including a writing workshop with science fiction author N.K. Jessamyn, a series called Adult in August, and more. Morning edition is weekdays. It's from 5 to 9 right here on WNYC. We have some weather headed our way. It was a beautiful weekend, but, you know, everything good has a corollary to it. We're going to have some rain over the next few days. Showers and thunderstorms are possible this evening here in our area. We're going to see temperatures around 70 degrees overnight tonight. And then for tomorrow, more rain, more thunderstorms are possible. In fact, we're going to be under a flood watch. That's going to start tomorrow morning. It's going to last through Wednesday morning. Temperatures tomorrow getting up into the upper 70s. A little breezy tomorrow. Wind gusts of about 30 miles an hour. More showers, thunderstorms for tomorrow night. Needless to say, could be pretty heavy at times, again, with that flood watch in effect. Pretty windy as well, lows in the upper 60s. And then Wednesday, showers, thunderstorms, possible highs again in the upper 70s. But it's going to remain pretty humid, too, over the next few days. It's WNYC on a Monday just before 5 p.m.
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0: As the number of U.S. service members killed and injured in Iranian attacks increased last week, the Pentagon shifted how it releases information about casualties. Good evening, I'm Sean Carlson. You are listening to All Things Considered on WNYC. Also coming up, in a landmark decision by a federal judge, thousands of authors may soon get a settlement from the AI company Anthropic.
3: I was proud to be part of a ragtag bunch of authors, joined later by publishers, and face a Goliath.
0: But the battle is far from over. How this case could shape how large language models can and can't use people's work. Also coming up, Comic-Con International 2026 wrapped up last night. We'll talk about the weekend's biggest announcements and the ways that the convention is evolving. We'll have all that and more. Stay with us. News headlines are next.
4: Live from NPR News in Washington, I'm Ryland Barton. The Trump administration is asking the Supreme Court to allow an executive order targeting mail-in voting to go into effect. The request follows an appeals court's decision that blocked the order in nearly half the country. The order tries to create a federal list of eligible voters for mail-in ballots. Democratic officials from 23 states and D.C. sued, arguing that election rules are set by states and Congress, not the president. During a stop in Michigan today, President Trump touted his economic policies, saying they revived the American auto industry.
5: Today, I'm proud to say that the auto industry is back and America is back, and it's pulling Detroit and Michigan along with it. Our country is so successful, it's pulling it along.
4: Many Michigan businesses are dealing with the effects from tariffs Trump imposed against Canada and the rest of the world. Michigan's primary election is next week, and early voting is underway to nominate candidates for U.S. Senate and governor. The suburban Detroit community that's home to the GM facility where Trump spoke was once a Republican stronghold, but has leaned increasingly Democratic, backing Joe Biden in 2020 and Kamala Harris in 2024. With 99 days until the midterm elections, NPR's Mara Liasson reports on where things stand for both parties.
6: To win a majority in the House of Representatives, Democrats need a net pickup of 3 seats. To win a majority in the Senate, Democrats need a net pickup of 4 seats. Republicans are facing strong headwinds. President Trump's approval rating is under 40%. Voters are sour on the economy, and they blame the Iran war and Trump's tariffs for keeping prices high at the pump and the grocery store. But Republicans have some structural advantages, too. They've raised much more money than Democrats. Democrats have the advantage of enthusiasm. Democratic voters have been turning out in larger numbers than Republicans in primaries and special elections this year. Mara Liasson, NPR News.
4: Seattle police say they've arrested a 15-year-old boy in connection with yesterday's shooting at a crowded food festival that left three people dead. Freddie Menades of member station KNKX reports police are searching for a second shooter.
7: Police say a 19-year-old man and a 44-year-old man died at the scene. A 56-year-old woman was later declared dead at a nearby hospital. Seattle Police Chief Sean Barnes says law enforcement disarmed a person who was actively firing a weapon into a crowd.
8: We believe that the bullets that were fired were from two individuals who appeared to be firing at one another. And as the mayor stated, a 15-year-old suspect was taken into custody.
7: Police are asking for witnesses to come forward with any information about the second suspect. At least four people were injured in the shooting, including a 2-year-old boy who remains in the hospital. For NPR News, I'm Freddie Monades in Seattle.
4: Stocks drifted to a mixed close on Wall Street today, and oil prices fell after the U.S. and Iran paused their attacks. This is NPR.
0: And it's on WNYC in New York. I'm Sean Carlson, 80 degrees, 504. The Mamdani administration says its five city-run grocery stores will offer New Yorkers a basket of meat and other essential items for 30% cheaper than a typical grocery store.
9: 30% off adds up to real money for New Yorkers, with an estimated $90 saved on grocery bills each month. That is more than $1,000 saved every year. And just as important as money, those savings add up to time.
0: The mayor says the municipal stores will offer produce, meat and seafood, and other pantry staples. He says prices will be set each month. Mamdani says his administration is also seeking experienced grocery store operators to manage those stores. The mayor says the city plans to open one municipal grocery store in each borough starting next year. Community members in Queens will gather tonight to honor the Ozone Park resident killed at an airbase in Jordan earlier this month. The Ozone Park Block Association is holding a candlelight vigil for Sergeant Angel Rampersad at the corner of 96th Street and 133rd Avenue outside her family's home. Rampersad had served in the military since 2019. The vigil starts at 7 o'clock tonight. Bowery Ballroom says it's trying to recover tickets from eight shows by the indie rock band Yola Tango that were targeted by scalpers. WNYC's Walter Withman reports fans say the concert sold out in a matter of seconds.
10: Yola Tango hosts a series of Hanukkah shows every December that raise money for charity and feature surprise musical guests and comedians. 44-year-old Brooklynite Michael Hirsch says he logged on for this year's ticket drop, but everything sold out immediately. He said he was surprised to see scalpers target a Yola Tango show.
11: It's not like Sabrina Carpenter. It's just like a bunch of old Jewish people playing music for other like Jewish nerds like me or whatever.
10: Bowery Ballroom says it's trying to get as many of the tickets back as possible and resell them at face value.
0: Look at our transit situation. Right now, delays on downtown 6 and E trains, also 4, 5, A, B, and D trains in both directions. Also a story about N and W trains and Forest Hills bound R trains. NJ Transit's shuttle Dinky service is suspended in both directions right now. 80 degrees, partly sunny in New York City. It is WNYC on a Monday at 5:06.
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12: This is All Things Considered from NPR News. I'm Sasha Pfeiffer.
13: And I'm Juana Summers. Perhaps the most important information the Pentagon releases to the public is on American casualties in conflict, but amid a recent increase in deaths and injuries from Iranian attacks, the Pentagon has changed how it counts that data. NPR's Quill Lawrence joins us now. He's in Reno, Nevada at the Convention of the Veterans of Foreign Wars. Hi there.
14: Hi. So, well, sorry if it's a little noisy.
13: Yeah, no, I hear that. You were watching all of this last week as there were these escalating attacks between the U.S. and Iran. So if you could just bring us up to date on the confusion then and where things are now.
14: Well, yeah. So a week ago Friday, it was announced that there were four troops killed in action, Iranian rocket and drone attacks on bases in Jordan and in northern Iraq. And as we were reporting those out, we would check the official numbers on the Pentagon's website. But the numbers of those killed in action for the war in Iran were kind of switching back and forth before our eyes. On the Pentagon's website, it would, one day it said 14, and then they added the four new KIA, and it went up to 18, but then it was knocked back down to 14 again. And as we had already reported, NPR had a military source who wasn't authorized to speak on the record who told us that this Pentagon has been slow to report wounded in action. We can now confirm that there have been at least 200 wounded so far this month. And in the past few days, the Pentagon has started listing casualties in a different place. For now, instead of labeling it in the Iran war, they're calling it overseas operations. They're not even specifically identified as having died in the war in Iran.
13: Right. And they're at the VFW convention. Are you hearing anything about this from veterans you've been speaking with?
14: I mean, looking at these numbers on the Pentagon website is pretty far in the weeds. People here are mostly talking about making sure that veterans get full care and disability benefits that they're due when they serve at war. But, you know, casualties are a very serious issue to these people. No one here is more than one degree separated from a casualty. I spoke with a Marine colonel who served 30 years, Nancy Springer, and this is what she wanted to say.
15: We're making veterans as we speak. We're in combat in the Middle East. We're making combat wounded veterans right now.
14: So, you know, I would say that vets here, they are generally pretty skeptical about how the government talks about wars and wounded and about their treatment when they come home as a baseline. You know, the VFW was founded by vets of the Spanish-American War in 1899 when they thought back then that the government was kind of doing them dirty over the benefits they were owed. So mistrust is pretty standard.
13: What have you heard from the Pentagon about all of this?
14: This morning we called and they had no comment, later sent a statement saying that since Operation Epic Fury has concluded, that meaning the Iran war is concluded, the department classifies casualties as overseas operations in the Central Command area of responsibility. So it looks to be now we can count over 600 wounded, but it's confusing the way they're listing it, and that's sort of part of the problem.
13: Yeah. I mean, this is not the first time that the Pentagon and this administration has made it challenging to get information, right?
14: Right. I mean, there hasn't been a press briefing since May. The Pentagon kicked out the professional press corps and replaced them with a handpicked selection of reporters. And it's not just a problem for reporters. You know, you could tell last week when the Secretary of Defense testified in the Senate that both Democrats and Republicans were complaining that they can't get straight answers about the cost of the war, about damage to bases overseas, and therefore how effective U.S. defenses against drones and missiles are, against depletion of munitions. So what we're seeing is that not only is the press having trouble getting information, but the American people, if they can't get it through the press and they can't get these facts through their elected representatives, it's hard for them to sort of get informed opinions about what's happening in the war.
13: NPR's Quil Lawrence, thank you.
14: Thank you.

0: 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All Things Considered continues. In just a moment here on the show, a study from Pakistan finds one bacteria in pregnant women's colons can indicate her likelihood of reaching full term or having a premature baby. We're going to explore that and more just ahead.
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It's outside, partly sunny at the moment. We're going to see temperatures tonight fall to about 70 or thereabouts. Some showers and thunderstorms are possible this evening. It's going to be a rainy few days ahead of us. In fact, we're going to be under a flood watch. That's going to start tomorrow morning. It's going to last through Wednesday morning. Needless to say, tomorrow showers, thunderstorms are possible. Could be pretty heavy at times as well. We're going to see temperatures in the upper 70s tomorrow afternoon. Fairly windy too. Wind gusts of about 30 miles an hour. 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It's a Monday evening. It's happy hour, 520.

0: It's WNYC. More All Things Considered is coming your way in just a moment. The federal government has decided how to divide the Colorado River among the seven states that share it. Climate-driven drought has made an already contentious process even more difficult. We're going to explore that coming up.
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Right now here in Lower Manhattan, it's pretty humid. Temperatures right now hovering around 80 degrees. For tonight, we'll see temperatures around 70. Showers, thunderstorms are possible this evening. For tomorrow, much of the same. It's going to be humid. Showers, thunderstorms possible. We'll be under a flood watch. That's going to start tomorrow morning, last until Wednesday morning. Could be pretty heavy at times. Windy, too, tomorrow with gusts up to 30 miles an hour, and we're going to do it all over again on Wednesday. Stay dry. Hang in there. It's WNYC on Monday. It's 550.

0: It's WNYC. More All Things Considered is coming your way after the top of the 6 o'clock hour. At 6:30 tonight, it's Marketplace. On the show this evening, job losses and layoffs have hit communities hard over recent years. And one local Maryland group is trying to help through wealth redistribution.
1: We calculate the average. The people who make above the average send money to people who make below the average.
2: Whoa.
0: Universal basic income on the local level. That's coming up on Marketplace. Again, it's at 6:30 right here on WNYC. On Point is at 8 p.m. Radiolab 9Q airs at 10 o'clock this evening. We have some stormy weather on the way. Showers, thunderstorms are possible tonight, so enjoy this beautiful sunny weather while we have it. For tonight, we're going to see lows in the low 70s. But yeah, rain is possible this evening. Rain is definitely in the forecast for tomorrow. In fact, looking at the forecast right now, severe thunderstorm warning in effect for parts of our area until about 6:30 this evening. So be safe when you're out there. We'll keep you posted on any information as we get it. We're going to be under a flood watch. That's going to start tomorrow morning. It's going to last until Wednesday morning. Stay with us. You're listening to WNYC. It's a Monday evening. We're just about a minute out from 6 p.m.
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0: The influx of federal agents into Memphis last fall led to widespread immigration arrests, most involving people without criminal convictions. President Trump has said he wants to replicate the effort. I'm Sean Carlson. This is All Things Considered on WNYC. Also coming up, Ben Wickler, Wisconsin's former Democratic Party chair, has some advice for how to revive his party.
5: The message here is not vote harder. It is to vote in every election from the smallest to the biggest and get other people to take action with you.
0: More from Wickler on how Wisconsin's past could help shape America's future. Also coming up, Snoopy's Senior World Hockey Tournament draws teams from around the world with divisions for players 40 and older. Peanuts creator Charles M. Schulz started it in the 1970s. We're going to take a look at that and much more. Stay with us. News headlines are next.
6: Live from NPR News in Washington, I'm Ryland Barton. President Trump is asking the Supreme Court to allow the administration to carry out key parts of his executive order that calls for restricting voting by mail. As NPR's Hansi Lo Wong reports, a lower court found it to be unconstitutional.
7: Trump's order so far has not directly affected mail-in voting. It calls for the U.S. Postal Service to come up with lists of eligible voters and deliver mail-in ballots only to people on those lists. USPS's financial supporter of NPR. Federal judge in Boston found Trump's directives overstep his authority under the Constitution, which gives power to state legislatures and Congress to set federal election rules. The Trump administration is now asking the Supreme Court to pause the judge's ruling. The administration argues it's likely to win this legal fight because 23 mainly Democratic-led states challenged Trump's order before the order was fully carried out, making it too early for courts to weigh in. The Supreme Court is not expected to rule on the administration's emergency requests until next week. Hansi Lo Wong, NPR News.
6: Meanwhile, President Trump is calling on Republican Senate leader John Thune to keep senators in Washington and delay their August recess until they pass a strict proof of citizenship voting bill. The bill, known as the Save America Act, is a priority for Trump, even though it's become clear it doesn't have enough support to pass. Thune has repeatedly tried to move on from the issue. Israeli Prime Minister Benjamin Netanyahu is traveling to the U.S. today for a meeting with President Trump, who paused attacks against Iran over the weekend. NPR's Emily Fang reports.
8: Friction between Trump and Netanyahu has been growing. Netanyahu is being accused by his critics in Israel of fracturing his relationship with the U.S. and failing to stop the U.S. from signing a nuclear energy agreement with rival Saudi Arabia last week. The U.S. has also been pushing Israel to withdraw from land inside Lebanon that Israel has occupied this year. Trump has criticized Israel for continuing to strike and demolish homes inside Lebanon after a ceasefire. Plus, another ceasefire with Iran last month was not popular in Israel. A survey released this week by an Israeli think tank finds Israelis consider a nuclear Iran plus conflict within Israeli society as the two biggest perceived threats to their country. Emily Fang, NPR News, Tel Aviv.
6: The Chinese government says it will take, quote, all necessary measures if the U.S. imposes sanctions on Chinese AI companies. The U.S. alleges Chinese companies misuse American AI models to train their own systems. NPR's John Ruich reports.
2: China's Ministry of Commerce accuses the United States of disregarding facts and engaging in AI hegemony. It issued a warning that for any action that substantially harms China's interests, China will take all necessary measures to firmly safeguard its legitimate rights and interests. After the release earlier this month of a new and powerful Chinese AI model called Kimi K3, senior U.S. officials alleged that it had been trained by distilling cutting-edge U.S. models and threatened possible sanctions against Chinese firms that steal American intellectual property.
6: That's John Ruich. This is NPR.
0: And it's on WNYC in New York. I'm Sean Carlson, 79 degrees at 6:04. A former aide to then-Mayor Adams, who's facing federal corruption charges, is beefing up his roster of high-power defense attorneys. Frank Carone has hired the team of attorneys representing Luigi Mangione, who was accused of killing UnitedHealthcare CEO Brian Thompson. They join a slew of other lawyers already defending Adams' former chief of staff. Federal prosecutors in Brooklyn have accused Carone of helping a hotel owner and his business partner to get a multi-million-dollar emergency contract for a migrant shelter in exchange for about $120,000 in bribes. Carone and his co-defendants have pleaded not guilty. New Yorkers are getting a deluge of public health warnings this summer. We've been told to stay inside because of extreme heat and poor air quality. We've been warned about flash floods. And Upper East Siders have been told to watch out for symptoms of a severe form of pneumonia known as Legionnaire's disease. Louise Young is the city's chief climate officer. She says climate change is making these types of overlapping public health hazards more common.
9: Over the 4th of July weekend, for example, we saw extreme heat followed by extreme rain. And then we just had a bout of bad air quality days from wildfires up in Canada.
0: Experts say some of the hazards linked to climate change are less obvious, like Legionnaire's disease. The bacteria that causes it thrives in warmer weather. A small school district in Western New York has paused plans for a robotic teacher's assistant following an outcry from parents and teachers. Salamanca High School had plans to debut Sally the Robot this fall. On Friday, New York's education commissioner said she was monitoring the situation. That same day, Salamanca officials announced plans to pause the rollout. The state teachers union says the episode shows New York must move quickly to impose guardrails on artificial intelligence. The city school's chancellor has told principals to stop software purchases while officials revise AI guidance. Quick check of our transit situation right now. Delays on 4, 5, 6, and D trains in both directions. Also 34th Street bound 7 trains. NJ Transit's Princeton Dinky is suspended in both directions. Substitute buses are being provided right now. It's pretty warm out there. Temperatures right now around 78 degrees. Showers, thunderstorms possible tonight, but rain even more likely for tomorrow. WNYC 606.
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10: 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I'm Juana Summers.
11: And I'm Sasha Pfeiffer. We're starting this hour in Memphis, Tennessee, where President Trump announced a new anti-crime task force last fall. At the time, federal and local officials never mentioned immigration enforcement as a goal. But an influx of federal agents into the city has led to widespread immigration arrests. And Trump has said that's something he wants to replicate in other U.S. cities. NPR's Kat Lonsdorf reports from Memphis.
12: When 18-year-old Yasser Lopez thinks back to the moment he was arrested by federal immigration officers in February, he remembers wondering what he did wrong. But then I remembered that this is the new normal, he says. This is what's been happening around the city. Now it's just happening to me. Lopez was brought to the U.S. as a child from Nicaragua. He has no criminal convictions. But on his way to a high school soccer game, the car he was riding in was stopped by officers working with the Memphis Safe Task Force. He was arrested and sent to an immigration detention center. Hundreds of students from his school staged a walkout in protest. Lopez was eventually released on orders from a judge and is applying for asylum. We're sitting in a coffee shop a few months after his release, and he tells me it's all left him shaken. He's worried about his family and his friends. He knows the task force is still in the city. That worry is ever present in the immigrant community in Memphis, as President Trump's anti-crime task force has quietly become an ICE crackdown. Trump announced the Memphis Safe Task Force last fall, with Tennessee Republican Governor Bill Lee standing beside him, saying it was to fight crime in the city. Memphis has historically had one of the highest crime rates in the country, but last year it hit a 25-year low. Trump called the task force a replica of the ongoing anti-crime task force in Washington, D.C. Both have had significant immigration enforcement aspects to them.
13: All roads lead to immigration enforcement with this administration.
12: Chioma Chukwu is the executive director at American Oversight, a nonprofit, nonpartisan watchdog that's been investigating Trump's task forces. She says one thing her organization has been tracking is the way the administration has been using an anti-crime narrative.
13: This administration has used crime as a pretext for furthering and advancing its immigration enforcement agenda.
12: Particularly, she says, in places where anti-crime rhetoric might resonate more. Federal and local officials have maintained that the goal of the Memphis Task Force is to fight crime. But immigration advocates and lawyers in the city were bracing.
14: As soon as the announcement came out, I was really clear-eyed about what was going to be happening.
12: Casey Bryant, executive director of Advocates for Immigrant Rights in Memphis, remembers that much of the media coverage when the task force launched was about the deployment of hundreds of Tennessee National Guard members to the city. But that felt like a distraction.
14: It was really going to be about the federal agencies that were riding the coattails of the National Guard.
12: Namely, immigration. During a recent visit to Memphis, NPR witnessed an immigration arrest at a home in a residential area, surrounded by at least 8 local, state, and federal law enforcement vehicles and nearly 24 officers.
15: I have a right to ask questions.
12: A handful of observers yell at the officers, holding up their cell phones to film. One man is brought from the house in handcuffs and taken away.
16: All that show of force to get one undocumented individual.
12: Memphis resident Hunter Dempster is filming. He's made a point of trying to document as much task force activity as possible, usually several incidents a day.
17: It was very evident that this was an immigration operation at its core.
12: He says despite the official narrative that this task force is focused on crime, that's not what he's witnessed.
17: The realities of this task force is the majority of what they're doing is a mass pullover operation centered in the 2 largest Hispanic neighborhoods in the city.
12: The U.S. Marshals Service, which leads the task force in Memphis, denies that, telling NPR that no one is being targeted. The White House didn't respond to a pointed question about the immigration enforcement activity in Memphis, instead saying the task force has, quote, yielded tremendous results without providing evidence. The first few months of the task force brought hundreds of immigration arrests, a 6-fold increase from previous months, according to an analysis by the Institute for Public Service Reporting in Memphis. A vast majority of those arrested did not have criminal convictions.
18: Those first few months, they were insane.
12: Maria Oseja is a co-founder of Vecindarios 901, a local rapid response network that's been tracking ICE activity since the task force was deployed. We're out walking her dog around one of the main immigrant neighborhoods in the city, looking for ICE activity, something she's been doing regularly. Oseja's organization runs a hotline where people can call and report immigration activity. She says those first months, the hotline was so flooded with calls, they needed 4 people to staff it all through the night.
18: We weren't sleeping. It was a really, really traumatic time for our community.
12: She points to the day the task force first launched, when Stephen Miller, the chief architect for the White House immigration agenda, visited Memphis along with other members of the administration and told assembled law enforcement officers,
19: "This isn't just a task force. This is a all-of-government unlimited support operation."
12: He said, "You are unleashed."
18: That's when we knew. We were like, yeah, this has nothing to do with crime. They're here to push this anti-immigrant agenda.
12: She's been talking with other immigration advocates about how this task force feels like a test case.
18: Memphis is definitely like the experiment, the blueprint.
12: Trump has said he has plans for similar task forces elsewhere, particularly in Republican-led states where he has more political buy-in. During a visit in the city in March, Trump sat at a table with Governor Lee, Defense Secretary Pete Hegseth, and Stephen Miller, and declared the task force a success, saying crime had been, quote, fixed in the city. Memphis Mayor Paul Young, a Democrat, was not at that table. At a later press conference, Young was asked directly about the high immigration arrests. He said that was out of his control.
20: There's no mayor in America that can control the immigration aspects of this.
12: Despite Trump's claims of its success, the federal task force in Memphis does not have a set end date. And many in the immigrant community are still struggling, afraid to leave their homes amid the increased federal presence. Amber Hampton runs a makeshift community food pantry for immigrant families out of her garage in a suburb of the city. She's putting together boxes of groceries and toiletries for volunteers to deliver. Demand, she says, shot up the day the task force started.
21: It was huge and immediate.
12: She says when the federal immigration raids in Minneapolis were happening in January, she remembered thinking it was really similar to what was happening here in Memphis, except without nearly as much attention. Partially, she thinks, because the anti-crime narrative was so strong. But she does think perception is slowly changing.
21: I think as more stories are coming out, people are realizing that what is happening on the ground is not what they were sold.
12: Ronnie Davis is one of those people. He works at a barbershop in a neighborhood that regularly sees a lot of violence. When NPR talked to him 10 months ago, he was cautiously optimistic that maybe the task force would help. Now he says he's worried about its impact on immigrants in the city.
22: I thought we were going after criminals. We're going after people who just want to come to America and live the basic normal life.
12: He says he has felt safer, largely because of the increased law enforcement presence. But he says if he was an immigrant,
22: I'd be terrified. My Hispanic brothers and sisters, I don't think they should go through that.
12: He thinks his feelings of safety shouldn't come at the expense of other members of the community. Kat Lonsdorf, NPR News, Memphis.

0: It's W1YC. All Things Considered continues in just a moment. We're going to hear from the former chair of the Wisconsin Democratic Party, Ben Wickler. He's going to talk about his new book, This is the Plan, How to End America's Meltdown and Save Democracy. That and more coming up in just a moment.
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1: 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Later this evening on Points at 8 o'clock, Radiolab is at 9. On the show tonight, colors. When two people look at a rainbow, do they see the same thing? Well, we're going to find out tonight on Radiolab. That's at 9.

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2: 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Q airs at 10 o'clock. Heads up, getting some reports that some strong thunderstorms are starting to move through the New York City area. That will last until about 7:30, so be on the lookout for that. We'll give you updates in the 7 o'clock hour of All Things Considered as we get them from the National Weather Service. In the meantime, in Lower Manhattan right now, it looks pretty nice out there. 78 degrees at the moment. We're going to see lows in the low 70s overnight tonight. Tomorrow, some pretty strong storms again moving through our area. We're going to be under a flood watch starting tomorrow morning. That will last until Wednesday morning. Wind gusts tomorrow up to about 30 miles an hour. 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It's a Monday night just before 7 p.m.
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2: As the number of U.S. service members killed and injured in Iranian attacks increased last week, the Pentagon shifts how it releases information about casualties. I'm Sean Carlson, and this is All Things Considered. It's on WNYC. Also coming up in a landmark decision by a federal judge, thousands of authors may soon get a settlement from the AI company Anthropic.
4: I was proud to be part of a ragtag bunch of authors, joined later by publishers, and face Goliath.
2: The battle is far from over. How this case could shape how large language models can and can't use people's work. Also just ahead, Comic-Con International 2026 wrapped up last night. We'll talk about the weekend's biggest announcements and the ways the convention is evolving. All that and more. Stay with us. News headlines are next.
5: Live from NPR News in Washington, I'm Ryland Barton. President Trump spoke in Michigan today after visiting a General Motors site. He touted Republican policies in the swing state just over 3 months ahead of the midterms, as NPR's Danielle Kurtzleben reports.
6: The White House had promoted Trump's visit as related to his trade agenda and manufacturing in particular. However, his speech did not focus on those topics, but was instead wide-ranging. Trump spent significant time criticizing Democrats and at one point took aim at cities led by Democrats.
7: When they take something over, it's always dirty. The sidewalks are dirty. The people are, I hate to say this, not clean, okay?
6: Republican Congress members from Michigan also addressed the crowd. Ahead of the midterms, polls show voters modestly prefer Democrats in this year's congressional elections. Danielle Kurtzleben, NPR News.
5: Trump's visit came a week before Michigan's primary in the U.S. Senate race. Democrats face another ideological battle. Congresswoman Haley Stevens is running against public health official Abdul El-Sayed, who's more left-leaning. Trump has endorsed former Congressman Mike Rogers in the Republican primary. Temporary protected status is expected to end today for at least 300,000 Haitians living in the U.S. Thousands more people from other countries also stand to be affected in the coming days. NPR's Jimena Bustillo reports.
8: Temporary protected status offers legal status that is not permanent, but does lift the threat of deportation. It is granted to individuals from countries that the Secretary of Homeland Security determines are too dangerous for people to go home to. But the Trump administration has canceled TPS for several countries, including Haiti. That means that after this expected expiration, thousands of people may lose legal status and could be targeted for removal. The administration has encouraged people to move back to Haiti, but immigration advocates say the changes and moving deadlines have made life uncertain for TPS holders, their families, and their employers. Jimena Bustillo, NPR News, Washington.
5: Kentucky Republican Senator Mitch McConnell released another photo of himself today as he faces continued questions about his ability to serve. Kentucky Public Radio's Sylvia Goodman says the 84-year-old has given no news interviews since he was hospitalized more than a month ago.
9: McConnell has missed 38 roll call votes since he was hospitalized after falling and losing consciousness at his Washington, D.C. home. He says he is still undergoing vigorous rehabilitation and will have to miss this weekend's annual Fancy Farm picnic, a major political event in the state he's attended for decades. In a statement, McConnell says he is working hard to return to the Senate. Calls for more information on McConnell's health are ramping up, including from Kentucky's Democratic Governor Andy Beshear. The Office of the Attending Physician says congressional doctors are visiting McConnell daily, and he is completing daily physical therapy sessions to minimize his future risk of falls. For NPR News, I'm Sylvia Goodman in Louisville, Kentucky.
5: And from Washington, you're listening to NPR News.
2: And it's on WNYC in New York. I'm Sean Carlson, 78 degrees, 704. The NYPD says officers seized 16 guns in the Bronx yesterday, a day after a 12-year-old boy was killed by a stray bullet outside a Mount Eden bodega. Police say one arrest involved an assault-style rifle during security operations tied to the Bronx Dominican Day parade and events afterward. The department says there were no reported shootings in the 44th precinct during that operation. Detectives have already charged 45-year-old William Ferrer with murder and other counts in Saturday's fatal shooting of Jacob Freitas. Ferrer's attorney says his client is presumed innocent and intends to fight those charges in court. While Cornell Medicine is opening a $30 million center to help healthcare institutions develop policies around preventing sexual abuse, the hospital committed to establish the Institute for Safe Patient Care and Patient Empowerment as part of an agreement to resolve a federal criminal probe. Federal prosecutors investigated Weill Cornell for its role in allowing a former urologist at the hospital to sexually abuse patients unchecked for more than a decade. Weill Cornell and New York Presbyterian have come under scrutiny in recent years for failing to prevent long-term patient abuse by multiple doctors. Extreme heat, wildfire smoke, Legionnaire's disease. New Yorkers are suffering through multiple overlapping public health hazards this summer, and experts say they're exacerbated by climate change. Valentina Rojas is the environmental health manager for the Upper Manhattan group We Act for Environmental Justice. She says summers are starting to feel isolating for older adults in Harlem.
0: To protect their own health, they have to stay inside, just turn on the AC, turn off all their lights so that they can pay for their AC bill, and can't really move about.
2: But Rojas says one way to combat the summer blues is to organize. In addition to advocating for local legislation, she says her group takes action, like placing more air quality monitors uptown. Right now, 78 degrees here in Lower Manhattan. We have some pretty strong thunderstorms moving through our area this evening. That's going to last until about 7:45. Manhattan is under severe thunderstorm warning until that time. We're going to keep our eye on it and keep you posted throughout the course of this hour. We'll see lows tonight in the low 70s. Tomorrow, showers, thunderstorms likely heavy at times. Wind gusts up to 30 miles an hour. We'll be under a flood watch until Wednesday morning. It's WNYC 706.
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11: This is All Things Considered from NPR News. I'm Sasha Pfeiffer.
12: And I'm Juana Summers. Perhaps the most important information the Pentagon releases to the public is on American casualties in conflict, but amid a recent increase in deaths and injuries from Iranian attacks, the Pentagon has changed how it counts that data. NPR's Quill Lawrence joins us now. He's in Reno, Nevada at the Convention of the Veterans of Foreign Wars. Hi there.
13: Hi. So, well, sorry if it's a little noisy.
12: Yeah, no, I hear that. You were watching all of this last week as there were these escalating attacks between the U.S. and Iran. So if you could just bring us up to date on the confusion then and where things are now.
13: Well, yeah. So a week ago Friday, it was announced that there were four troops killed in action, Iranian rocket and drone attacks on bases in Jordan and in northern Iraq. And as we were reporting those out, we would check the official numbers on the Pentagon's website. But the numbers of those killed in action for the war in Iran were kind of switching back and forth before our eyes on the Pentagon's website. It would, one day it said 14, and then they added the four new KIA, and it went up to 18, but then it was knocked back down to 14 again. And as we had already reported, NPR had a military source who wasn't authorized to speak on the record who told us that this Pentagon has been slow to report wounded in action. We can now confirm that there have been at least 200 wounded so far this month. And in the past few days, the Pentagon has started listing casualties in a different place. Now, instead of labeling it in the Iran war, they're calling it overseas operations. They're not even specifically identified as having died in the war in Iran.
12: Right. And there at the VFW convention, are you hearing anything about this from veterans you've been speaking with?
13: I mean, looking at these numbers on the Pentagon website is pretty far in the weeds. People here are mostly talking about making sure that veterans get full care and disability benefits that they're due when they serve at war. But, casualties are a very serious issue to these people. No one here is more than one degree separated from a casualty. I spoke with a Marine colonel who served 30 years, Nancy Springer, and this is what she wanted to say.
14: We're making veterans as we speak. We're in combat in the Middle East. We're making combat wounded veterans right now.
13: So, you know, I would say that vets here, they are generally pretty skeptical about how the government talks about wars and wounded and about their treatment when they come home as a baseline. You know, the VFW was founded by vets of the Spanish-American War in 1899 when they thought back then that the government was kind of doing them dirty over the benefits they were owed. So mistrust is pretty standard.
12: What have you heard from the Pentagon about all of this?
13: This morning we called and they had no comment, later sent a statement saying that since Operation Epic Fury has concluded, that meaning the Iran war is concluded, the department classifies casualties as overseas operations in the Central Command area of responsibility. So it looks to be now we can count over 600 wounded, but it's confusing the way they're listing it, and that's sort of part of the problem.
12: Yeah. I mean, this is not the first time that the Pentagon and this administration has made it challenging to get information, right?
13: Right. I mean, there hasn't been a press briefing since May. The Pentagon kicked out the press corps and replaced them with a hand-picked selection of reporters. And it's not just a problem for reporters. You know, you could tell last week when the Secretary of Defense testified in the Senate that both Democrats and Republicans were complaining that they can't get straight answers about the cost of the war, about damage to bases overseas, and therefore how effective U.S. defenses against drones and missiles are, against depletion of munitions. So what we're seeing is that not only is the press having trouble getting information, but the American people, if they can't get it through the press and they can't get these facts through their elected representatives, it's hard for them to sort of get informed opinions about what's happening in the war.
12: NPR's Quil Lawrence, thank you.
13: Thank you.

0: It's WNYC. More All Things Considered coming your way just after the quick break here. A study in Pakistan finds one bacteria in pregnant women's colons can indicate her likelihood of reaching full term or having a premature baby. We're going to have that story coming up in just a moment.
1: 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Gustavo Dudamel kicks off his inaugural season in New York style from Radio City Music Hall's iconic stage on September 10th. 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
2: Connecticut's Democratic Senator Chris Murphy says the current version of capitalism isn't working for Americans.
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2: But with major party disruption coming from his left, Senator Murphy joins us to talk about how he thinks Democrats can move forward. 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
0: And right now you are listening to All Things Considered. Yes, On Point is at 8. That's followed by Radiolab at 9. Q airs at 10 p.m. tonight. We have some pretty heavy storms on the way here. Be on the lookout for that. We're under a severe thunderstorm warning in Manhattan. That's going to last until 7:45. But the National Weather Service has also issued a flash flood warning. That is going to last until 10:15 p.m. That is in effect for both Manhattan and the Bronx. Heavy rain of 1 to 2 inches could cause flooding in the city, including highway streets and underpasses and other poor drainage and low-lying spots. So be on the lookout for that. We'll keep you updated with any information as we get it through the rest of this hour. Please stay dry, stay safe out there. It's WNYC at 720.

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They now offer Duck.ai,

0: Ladu's grandmother shoos away the flies that have settled on his milk bottle and feeds the baby. She says, "We'll do our best to keep this boy alive." Dear Hadid, NPR News, Rehrigot.
1: You might know that looking for an apartment in New York City can be an absolute slog. Competition is fierce, prices are high, and by the way, are you a millionaire? Well, you'd better be if you want a dishwasher. After her own recent search, WNYC's Sonia Rao started looking at the world through a street easy lens that even included while watching TV. She has more about how sitcom apartments are changing.
2: There are five main characters on Mindy Kaling's recent Hulu series, Not Suitable for Work.
3: The couch is so comfy and there's no crumbs in the grooves.
4: We vacuum it once a week.
3: You own a vacuum?
5: We own two.
2: They live split between two apartments in the same Murray Hill building. Their places are clean, updated, and relatively spacious, but not outrageously so. Some of them work in finance and could afford to live in the neighborhood with roommates. Which made me wonder, did this seem unusually realistic? How have the apartments in New York sitcoms evolved over time? I was raised on shows like Seinfeld and Friends, where characters lived in huge apartments they couldn't possibly afford. But Bill Groom, the production designer on Not Suitable for Work, says he didn't want to do things that way.
6: Apartments have gotten smaller as time has gone on, but the buildings that were built 100 years ago had larger spaces, and this was based on those kinds of buildings, and one building in particular in Murray Hill.
2: Friends had to come up with a bizarre background story to justify characters Monica and Rachel's extremely low rent for that giant purple apartment. I don't mean to slander the show. It didn't belong to a class of sitcoms that were as economically conscious as, say, The Jeffersons. There are reasons the apartment looked the way it did. John Schaffner, the production designer on Friends, told me the multi-camera setup paired with the studio audience meant the stage needed to be big and wide.
7: That's a huge difference in the way things are shot and the, quote, quality of realism that you experience. Our realism was a romanticized theatrical space for these characters to inhabit, because when do you leave your door unlocked?
2: In the 2010s, comedy seemed to get grittier. The apartments in single-camera shows like Broad City and Girls were very realistic, and that matched the reality of the struggles they went through. Though the show Not Suitable for Work is far from gritty, Groom says it was shot in a similar way.
6: This was done basically in a sort of film style without an audience and a single camera, so I basically designed it the way I would design a set for a movie.
2: He wanted the apartments to seem believable. Maybe these kids got lucky. Maybe you could, too. Well, we're moving on up. Moving on up. Especially if you find a place with a dishwasher. Sonia Rao, WNYC News.
1: It's WNYC. There is more All Things Considered just ahead. To be fair, to be clear, in case that story made you sad, I do not have a dishwasher. I'd still do it by hand in my apartment in Brooklyn. Stay with us. News headlines coming up next. Rain on the way. Pretty heavy at times. Severe thunderstorm warning in effect for Manhattan until 7:45. Flash flood warning in effect until 10:15 tonight. That also applies to the Bronx. 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
11: Live from NPR News in Culver City, California, I'm Dwayne Brown. The Justice Department is dropping its effort to prosecute California labor leader David Huerta NPR's Kerry Johnson tells us he was arrested last year at a protest against the Trump administration's harsh immigration policies.
4: Lawyers for union leader David Huerta say he was charged as part of a bid to silence criticism. They say he exercised his First Amendment rights to peacefully protest actions by Immigration and Customs Enforcement last year, only to face a criminal charge for allegedly conspiring to impede federal officers. The Justice Department went on to downgrade that charge. Now it's moving to dismiss the case altogether. It's the latest example of prosecutions for interfering with immigration authorities falling apart. Huerta's lawyer Abby Lowell says his client and other critics of the president will not be silenced. Kerry Johnson, NPR News, Washington.
11: Well, the man convicted of killing four college students in Idaho nearly 4 years ago has filed a petition to reopen his case. From Boise State Public Radio, Lauren Patterson has more.
5: Brian Koberger is serving four life sentences in prison following his conviction last July. He's now filed a petition for post-conviction relief, and court records suggest he's representing himself. In an interview from prison, Koberger told the New York Times he's seeking to abandon his guilty plea and have a trial. He said his guilty plea, quote, hinged on false promises and blatant disinformation and must be withdrawn. Koberger is claiming ineffective legal counsel, saying his lawyers failed to disclose or review exculpatory evidence, according to a handwritten filing made public by court officials and cited by the Times. For NPR News, I'm Lauren Patterson in Orofino, Idaho.
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1: And it's on WNYC in New York. I'm Sean Carlson, 76 degrees at 732. New York City health officials say they're honing in on the source of the ongoing outbreak of Legionnaire's disease on the Upper East Side. WNYC data reporter Joe Hong has the details.
12: The health department has released the addresses of 56 buildings that had living Legionella bacteria in their cooling towers at the start of the outbreak. At least one of them, they say, is likely to be the original source. Cooling towers are part of a building's AC system and can spread deadly Legionella if they're not properly maintained. Five people have been killed in the outbreak so far. Health inspectors will now match the specific bacteria in sick patients to the bacteria found in cooling towers until they find where the outbreak started. A department spokesperson said that investigation could take weeks.
1: Family members of the 18-year-old tourist who was killed in a Central Park horse carriage accident earlier this summer are suing the city of New York. The family of Ramahansh Mahajan is arguing the city failed to implement basic safety measures for carriage horses. Anuj Thurkral is Mahajan's uncle. He was among those at a Hindu and Sikh ceremony to mark the 40th day since Mahajan's death.
13: In our Hindi language, they say that Jot se Jot mil jana. He was a bright ray of light. And he merged into the universal consciousness of the entirety.
1: The city council is considering an outright ban on Central Park carriage horses following Mahajan's death. The city law department did not immediately comment on the lawsuit. Bus speeds in New York City are on the rise, in part thanks to new cameras that automatically ticket double-parked cars. But some drivers are using low-tech methods to avoid the high-tech enforcement. WNYC's Liam Quigley has more.
14: Mayor Zohran Mamdani wants to speed up buses, so he and the MTA are looking to cameras mounted to the front of city buses to keep traffic flowing. But drivers who want to double park without getting a ticket have found a workaround. MTA data show that more bus cameras are snapping pictures of suspected double parked vehicles being marked as unreadable. The rate of unreadable plates has more than doubled since 2024. Drivers obscure their plates with stickers, shirts, or simply by opening up their trunk. Most bus routes with automated cameras have sped up, and Mamdani says the city is planning to add cameras to 50 more routes by 2027.
1: 76 degrees right now. Manhattan is under a severe thunderstorm warning until 7:45. We're under a flash flood warning until 10:15. It's 7:35.
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16: 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I'm Juana Summers.
17: And I'm Sasha Pfeiffer. For hundreds of thousands of Haitian immigrants living in the United States, temporary protected status, or TPS, may end as early as tonight. Those protections were put in place after Haiti's devastating 2010 earthquake, and they've allowed Haitians to live and work legally in the U.S. because it was too dangerous to return to their home country. But last month, the Supreme Court let the Trump administration strip them of that status. Reporter Reshma Kirpalani is in South Florida, where one of the largest Haitian communities is based. Hi, Reshma.
18: Hi, Sasha.
17: What are you hearing from people there?
18: So Florida is home to around more than 500,000 Haitians. And today I spoke with Father Reginald Jean Marie, who is the lead pastor of the Notre Dame de Haiti Catholic Church. That's an important cultural center in Little Haiti in Miami. He said the biggest challenge for Haitian TPS holders is the uncertainty of this moment. Many are afraid to leave their homes, and attendance at his church has dropped drastically. He also pointed out what he sees as hypocrisy from the Department of Homeland Security for ending TPS for Haitians when the State Department has declared a level 4 do not travel advisory for U.S. citizens going to Haiti. This is because of the risk of crime, kidnapping, terrorism, unrest, and limited health care.
19: We are not different. We have the same blood in our veins. We are human beings. The same breath you are breathing, that's what the Haitians are breathing. By asking them to go back to a place where people are being killed every day, that you yourself will never go, neither send your family, how would you ask somebody to do that? This is mean-spirited, and there is no humanity into that.
18: So DHS has said repeatedly that the country is safe enough for Haitian nationals to return.
17: And Reshma, I understand you spent this morning with one Haitian TPS holder in Florida. What is this person feeling about knowing that the deadline is tonight?
18: So Farah LaRue is a Haitian TPS holder who has lived in the U.S. for two decades. She works two jobs and finished her overnight shift in the hospitality sector at 6 a.m. this morning, which is when I met her at her home. She's taken many steps in preparation. She has a white paper covering a small glass panel on her door because she's afraid of immigration and customs enforcement showing up. She's stocked with food because she plans to stay off the road. She's memorized her lawyer's phone number and has a plan in case she's picked up by ICE. Farah plans to live off of savings while applying for asylum status. She worries that if she's returned to Haiti, it will mean a death sentence for her because she's been vocal in speaking out against the government.
20: If I don't get mistreated by ICE at the detention center, I may be killed in Haiti and my blood will be on Trump's hands.
17: Reshma, earlier you mentioned that DHS has said repeatedly that the country is safe enough for Haitians to return. Any more detail on that?
18: Yes, I reached out to the Department of Homeland Security since ICE is under that agency. They said in a statement that, quote, conditions in Haiti have improved sufficiently to support the return of Haitian nationals. They also reiterated that TPS was meant to be temporary and that, quote, temporary protections cannot become permanent by default. When asked about targeted immigration enforcement for Haitians, a spokesperson said DHS is conducting law enforcement activities across the country every day, but that DHS does not discuss ongoing or future operations. DHS General Counsel James Percival said, quote, what we would say now is it's closing time, which means you don't have to go home, but you can't stay here.
17: That is reporter Reshma Kirpalani in Miami. Thank you for covering this.
18: Thank you.
16: Utah celebrated its biggest state holiday this weekend, Pioneer Day. It marks the 1847 arrival of Latter-day Saint pioneers, commonly called Mormons, in the Salt Lake Valley. Every year, there are fireworks and parades. This year, one celebration also included a rare acknowledgement of some darker pioneer history. Ciara Hewlett with member station KUER reports from Provo.
21: Pioneer Day is akin to the 4th of July for Utah. Pioneers coming here kicked off the birth of the state and gave the persecuted Latter-day Saints a homeland. Even though it's a sweaty summer night, hundreds of Utahns are celebrating downtown. They start a conga line as the violins sing, and a line dance breaks out. But one thing that's not usually talked about on this holiday is how the settlers secured their safe haven by driving Native people out. Many Utahns have never heard of a tragic event that happened near here in 1850, known as the Provo River Massacre. In February, members of the Timpanogos Nation gathered for a memorial walk to teach people what happened to their ancestors.
0: Their blood's in this ground, and their spirit's still around here.
21: Tribal council member Perry Murdoch sang to call them. After the pioneers arrived, tensions were high between the two groups. Historian D. Robert Carter.
3: And then there was a murder that really sort of tipped things off.
21: Settlers accused a native man of stealing a shirt. Carter says they killed him over it. Conflict escalated, and the pioneers asked their prophet and elected governor what to do.
3: Brigham Young said, "I say, go and kill them."
21: The area's militia was given extermination orders for any Timpanogos people who didn't surrender. That led to a battle. Carter says the Timpanogos killed one settler and the militia killed at least 40 native people. The tribal nation says it may actually be more than 100.
22: Our people are still living in fear, a lot of them.
21: Mary Murdoch Meyer is chief executive of the Timpanogos Nation.
22: The extermination order is still in effect, and it's still being utilized in the aspect we're still being ignored. Like, we've been exterminated from public view.
21: She says the roughly 1,000 Timpanogos people want the Church of Jesus Christ of Latter-day Saints or Utah's governor to publicly apologize and rescind the extermination orders.
22: It would just make our people be more at peace, maybe have some faith in this state, maybe children not growing up in fear anymore.
21: The governor's office didn't respond to NPR's interview requests, and the church declined to comment by deadline. But Utah's House Minority Leader says she'll start conversations about a rescindment. And at the Pioneer Day celebration in Provo, Mayor Marsha Judkins took the unusual step of opening the concert with an acknowledgement of the hidden history.
23: And so as we gather tonight, we do so with gratitude for the opportunity to learn from one another and to recognize the many stories and histories that have shaped Provo and Utah Valley.
21: Then she invited Chief Meyer to the stage.
24: Our history is not pretty. It's very, very sad.
21: Sam Anderson, a recent Brigham Young University graduate, says this was the first time he's heard about the extermination order.
25: No, yeah, I was really, really shocked, honestly.
21: He said it was hard to hear as a Latter-day Saint, but he thinks it was an appropriate recognition on Pioneer Day.
25: I don't have any problem, obviously, with like us celebrating our pioneer ancestors and what they did and the sacrifices they made, but I think like the most beneficial history for us to celebrate is one that's also holistic and includes all of the voices and stories that happened.
21: Anderson hopes Utah can take the best from history and leave the worst behind by rescinding the order. For NPR News, I'm Ciara Hewlett in Provo, Utah.

0: WNYC, more All Things Considered coming up. Democrats have a new candidate for U.S. Senate in Maine, Troy Jackson. 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
0: We have some pretty severe weather moving through our area. It's funny, we're looking out the window here in Lower Manhattan saying, hey, it doesn't look too bad. But then when you look at the Doppler radar, yeah, we're about to get slammed here in Manhattan. We're under a severe thunderstorm warning right now, but we're also under a flash flood warning for both the Manhattan and the Bronx. That lasts until 10:15 tonight. So be safe when you head out there, especially if you're driving tonight. Be safe on those roads. Do not drive through deep standing water. If it's too stormy out there, you don't have to keep driving. You can pull over until it starts to lighten up a bit. In any event, it's going to be stormy tomorrow as well. We're going to be under a flash or a flood watch. That's going to last until Wednesday morning. So pretty heavy storms through the day into tomorrow evening. It's going to be windy too, gusts up to about 30 miles an hour. We'll keep you posted on the weather situation as we get more information. Stay with us. It's WNYC 750.

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2: 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At 9 o'clock tonight, it's Radiolab. On the show tonight, colors. When two people look at a rainbow, do they see the same thing? Well, we're going to find out tonight at 9 o'clock on WNYC. It's Radiolab. It's followed by Q at 10. Speaking of rain, we probably won't see any rainbows over the next few days because it's going to be pretty stormy. Probably not much space for that rainbow. It's 76 degrees right now. We're under a flash flood warning for Manhattan and the Bronx. That lasts until 10:15 p.m. this evening, so please be safe if you're out there on the streets, particularly if you are driving out there. Bring an umbrella if you plan on walking around. It's going to be a stormy few days, too. Tomorrow, rain, thunderstorms possible through the day. We're going to be under a flood watch from tomorrow morning until Wednesday morning. It's going to be very windy as well. We could see gusts of about 30 miles an hour. Temperatures tomorrow in the daytime in the upper 70s, probably around 70 tomorrow night. You're listening to WNYC. It's Monday at 8 p.m.
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4: Connecticut's Democratic Senator Chris Murphy says the current version of capitalism isn't working for Americans.
5: I'm not a Democratic Socialist, but I do believe that the Democratic Party has been historically way too timid in taking on corporate power. And I think we do have to have answers for the way in which corporations and billionaires are taking over and corrupting our politics. People do not believe that this version of capitalism has worked. And frankly, it hasn't worked. I mean, you have 40% of Americans today that are working full time and don't have enough money saved up in the bank for an emergency car repair. Meanwhile, we just saw the first trillionaire made in this economy.
4: However,